0: Let's Hello. Get physical. Hope you got your, what is it, your headband on, your sweatband on, and your tracksuit ready to go. We're getting physical today on TBA. It's to be
1: active.
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1: Yeah, so that last song, as you might have known, was Physical. And you might have recognized one of the voices in there, Miss Olivia Newton-John, the original singer of this song. But you might have not recognized that other voice, and that was Sue Sylvester.
0: Yes.
1: Of Glee, played by Jane Lynch. And she doesn't sing that much on the show, but this is my favorite of hers.
0: Yes.
1: She eats it up.
0: Yeah, she kind of ate Olivia up on that one.
1: Right? And she is in the sweatband and the tracksuit, of
0: the
1: course.
0: The iconic tracksuit.
1: Yeah, all right. So, next.
0: Yeah, hopefully you're warmed up by now, because we're going to keep the workout vibe going. Up next, we have Todrick Hall. He's Burke with Higher.

0: Oh my God. Exhausted. Whoa. What a workout, those last few songs. We started off with Todrick Hall's Higher. Love, love, love the painting with words there. Higher and higher, mm-hmm. every modulation. It's exhausting. And then we went straight into Chasing You. Ooh. And we have DJ Vertigo and DJ Soul have a special connection with Chasing You.
1: In person?
0: Yes. We actually just led a spin class.
1: Yes, we did.
0: And Chasing You was one of our lovely songs we added in there. And it was a great motion motivator.
1: Mm-hmm, mm-hmm. I've had a lot of walks home at night where I put that song on and I'm going 2 times the speed that I would normally. Because I'm like, I'm chasing you.
0: Yeah.
1: And that beat, that.
0: Yes. Oof. Yes.
1: It's really great.
0: And that combined with Fast just keeps you running. A little foreshadowing for what's to come. But before we get into that, let's talk about the archive show playback. Did you miss your favorite KZSU show this week? No worries. 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
1: And so if you listen to this energizing to be active show today and you want to put it on for your next exercise set,
0: yeah.
1: Go to Wednesdays 5 p.m. and find TVA.
0: Yeah, and we'll make sure to keep a fast tempo when we're talking so you can still run to the beat.
1: Okay, and so now we are going to get into a fun next couple of songs that the titles, pay attention to the titles.
0: Yeah,
1: there might be a pattern.
0: Mm-hmm, mm-hmm.
1: And this next
0: even
1: one.
0: The names, too. Exactly. The names of the artists.
1: Oh, yeah. Okay. Do you want to introduce this next one?
0: Yeah, this next one is Will J's Run. And before I bore you with my Power 2 presentation worth of words I have to say about it, let's just jump into it. I'll get back to it.

0: run.
1: Hope you guessed the pattern. We are not done on this, but like I promised, I'm going to talk a little bit about Will J again. And so Run by Will J starts off with the treadmill. I absolutely love that about it. It like sets the BPM with the running at the beginning, and it's like sets the pace of the whole song, meaning like feeling like you're on this never ending, just running in place for your entire life, chasing these like impossible masculinity standards. And there's just so much incredible lyricism in it, and I love it. And Willow, just Willow, right? Yeah, just Willow. Drop the Smith. Talks about this feeling of like feeling trapped and wanting to escape. And at the end, we're just running the entire time.
0: And now, another thing that you might run through are the Stanford roundabouts. Stanford Transportation relies on numerous roundabouts on campus. Here are tips on how to properly navigate them. If you're in your car, slow when approaching. Look for pedestrians, yield to traffic in the roundabout, but otherwise, proceed with caution when safe. Stay in your lane and use your right turn signal when you intend to exit. Oh, I didn't know that. I don't drive, so that's okay. Cyclists should also yield to vehicles already in the roundabout and never ride in the crosswalk. Finally, for pedestrians, cross only at crosswalks. Watch for vehicles and proceed when traffic is clear. By following these simple guidelines, you can keep the Stanford campus moving. This was really important. Yeah. So use that archive feature and come back to it if you're ever confused, because roundabouts are scary.
1: Yeah. Raise your hand if you were called out. Okay.
0: I will admit, you know what? I think it's good to be honest. I didn't know that cyclists should never ride in the crosswalk. Yeah. Sometimes I'm scared of the cars, but that I'm going to learn now. I'm not going to do that anymore. Yeah. So thank you, Stanford Transportation. Okay, so we just listened to Run and Run, and now we're going to mix it up a little bit and listen to Runnin' by Roman Banks.

0: Okay. So that last one was Running Planning by CMAT. And before that, we had Running by Roman Banks. And I promise that is the end of that of that running streak. But just want to say a little bit about Running by Roman Banks. We've heard Roman Banks on the show before. He is definitely like a smaller artist. This is a smaller album, but it has a very special place in my heart. And this song is my favorite of them all. I just like something about the bridge where it gets really bare, and I can really tell the production value. It's something about it just like, touches my heart. I love it. And I just love the like, I don't know how to call it. Something like that.
1: Yeah.
0: I don't know.
1: Running down banana.
0: Yeah, exactly. I like that. My head moves to it. So I'm glad to put it on the radio once again.
1: Yeah. And CMAT, she's coming up, at least in my friend group. And yeah, love Running Planning, love the music video. She's grooving, she's dancing. Love to see her get into it. And Olivia Rodrigo just recently did a cover of one of her songs. I'm forgetting which one it is, but
2: Cry was the name.
1: Cry? Good Man Cry or something?
2: Something like that.
1: You should watch it. It's not as good as CMAT's, but if you feel so moved, you should listen to it. But yeah, and now let's get into turning off your idling engine. Drivers, turn off your idling engines. Every day, millions of parked vehicles idle needlessly, sometimes for hours. An idling car releases the same pollutants as a moving car, and in 10 minutes adds 1 pound of carbon dioxide to the atmosphere, along with other pollutants linked to human illnesses such as asthma, bronchitis, and cancer. Contrary to popular belief, restarting your engine does not burn more fuel than leaving it idling, and warming it up for more than 30 seconds isn't necessary. Turn off your idling engine when you're stopped. Save gas, money, and the air we breathe, or the air that DJ Soul is trying to breathe right now. I don't know if you can hear that, but for more information, contact the Environmental Defense Fund at edf.org. That's a defense we love.
0: Yes. So, next up, we are going to get back into an upbeat, energetic vibe. So put those shoes back on and get ready to...
1: Yeah. We're flying, we're bouncing. Some would say we're flouncing. This is Flounce, Duran Benar featuring God.
3: I just want to grow with you. I want to go higher and higher and higher.

0: Good Lord.
1: Oh, my God.
0: I don't know about y'all. After hearing that vocal performance, I'm tired. I'm exhausted.
1: That was Jump, originally by Van Halen, but in my opinion, performed better by the Glee cast, and specifically by Amber Riley.
0: Amber Miss Riley, yes.
1: And before that, we had Move by Beyonce. And before that, we had Flounce by Duran Bernard.
0: Yes. These are some very fun movements we've done. And now to reflect. you've finished your last lap. You've landed. And you have time to ponder as you are gasping for air. And of course, Hozier appears from the sky as it breaks open. And speaking in his poetic Gaelic tongue. I don't know what it's... Anyway, we're going to end with some reflectiveness. But before that, we're going to reflect on our activeness this week, this month, this quarter, this year. Like, we've been moving.
1: I think the biggest, funnest piece of movement, kind of already got its a little shout out earlier, was the cycling class that me and DJ Vertigo both took this quarter. It was twice a week. Taught by an amazing instructor who was not playing around. I don't think I've ever... So DJ Vertigo, you've done some cycling before.
0: Yes, soul cycling. Spiritual. and that was an experience. I hit the ground running, or cycling, whatever, with two, or is it three, straight weeks of just cycling every single day. And that was... That was traumatizing, but in a good way, because it stuck with me. And as soon as I saw that the class, like, I could take the class in spring, I was like, oh, absolutely, I'm taking this.
1: And I went to maybe two Soul Cycle classes during DJ Vertigo's whole spree. And, you know, I liked it, but I wasn't the most smitten. But I will say, I think this class did get me. It was so fun. I loved getting to make our own and make the playlist for it, because that was a blast.
0: The music is so important. Obviously important to us, curating a playlist.
1: And I would say that there is such a thing as a not great cycling playlist. So, so that was super fun. So that was one form that we were to be active this quarter. Do you have any other ones?
0: But honestly, we were just in the gym, period. Like, the gym saw us.
1: Yes, The gym saw me more than it has ever. We met for the first time, I would say, this year. Became close friends.
0: Yes.
1: Love weights.
0: Yeah. I even tried running outside, like, raw.
1: Huge.
0: For like a week or two, like maybe three. And that was okay.
1: Okay. I also had a little running era, a little more long lived than UG Vertigo's, I think. I think the only sport I have done before, but loved it. I don't know if you have ever ran, you as in the listeners, have ever run by Lake Log before, but if you haven't, you should get over there. I would recommend lightly, because I think it's really beautiful, and specifically like around sunrise and sunset, it's so so gorgeous. And it's a nice little circle. Each lap is about a mile, so if you do two laps, you're like a little short of 2 miles, so you just, you know, run back from where you came from and you get to 2 miles. So that's my to be active advice. I hope this has inspired you to be active.
0: Yes. I'm dreading my activeness that's approaching, which is moving. I've never sweat more. I've never like been hurt so much than a day of moving. And I fear I have a few of those in my future. But it's fine. It's fine. Always great to be active.
1: Yeah. And so as that moving might have tipped off to you, DJ Vertigo and I are both graduating this quarter. And so we have some special shows coming up to make that. And mostly we have an extra one this week because we both want to fit as many in as we can. So it'll be a surprise what the theme of the show is. But and when And when? Perhaps Saturday night. Perhaps not.
0: Perhaps.
1: You just stay on KZSU the whole time.
0: The whole time. And if you miss it, remember that archive?
1: Exactly.
0: We can run it back.
1: So, yeah, keep an ear out for us in the coming week. And we're reaching the last song, as DJ Vertigo said. Thank you so much for listening. Mm-hmm. This has been TBA Active.
0: 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And Hosier's tapping our shoulder. It looks like it's his time. We have to move out of the way. So here's Movement by Hosier.

beautiful people, welcome in to another amazing episode of The Drop on KZSU 90.1 FM, bringing you dance music weekly from 6 to 8 p.m. My name is Shannon Rocks. Thank you so much for coming through, y'all. Oh, we are in the last week before final exams here at Stanford University. If that is you, my condolences. Oh, and to help you get that last minute studying in and packing in, y'all, we're going to see if we can keep it chill tonight. It is June 3, 2026. Oh, I am not necessarily known for keeping it chill, but we're going to do our best. We're going to do our best with some Afro House on my piano. I'm looking in the crates there.

Oh, that is Skepta featuring Flo Milli. That was the Mermonk Different Urban Edit. Track is Why Lie. Oh, we are in a remix bucket here on The Drop on KZSU 90.1 FM. Oh, my friends, keep it locked if you are enjoying this. If you're not enjoying it, let me know at 855-723-9010 is the number to call. I will pick up and let you break me for exactly 62 seconds. Oh, we have more music coming up quick. The Stanford Office for Religious and Spiritual Life and Stanford Department of Music will present the annual commencement organ recital by university organist Robert Hugh Morgan. It will take place at 7:30 p.m. in Stanford Memorial Church on Friday evening of commencement weekend, June 12th. All are invited to attend and admission is free. For more information, visit the Stanford Events website. Oh, we have all kinds of informative notes for you here coming up, but for now, we're jumping right back into the music on KZSU Stanford.

Never On My Piano Remix. Show me what you got, Jay-Z, with the words taken out. Oh, we started this set off with Asake featuring Travis Scott. The track was Active. And of course, we can't forget we had some Rihanna up in there. DJ Puffy and, of course, Skepta. If you like what you're hearing, y'all, let me know at 855-723-9010. If you don't like what you're hearing, send me a text message at 855-723-9010. The music does not stop, but we want to let you know that Stanford will host the 20th Annual National Capital Symposium. It'll take place from Monday, June 29th through Wednesday, July 1 in the Stanford Alumni Center. 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Oh, my friends, coming up, we've got DJ Spinall and Fireboy, as well as your assorted and sundry Afro House tracks. Oh, we're gonna kick right back into it with Small K and DJ Westina. Oh, the track is called Destiny 6. 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

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Of a pammy with a go guru. No be today with the po. Baba, your body, the food, Lulu. Yep, your body, one at Tungolo. I found the money to tomorrow.

DJ Spinall and Fireboy DML said A. That's off the album Grace. You got it locked on KZSU Stanford. My name is Shannon Rocks. We're playing some dance music for ya. Oh, before that we heard DJ Black and Stone Boy with Jolay, and of course Asake and Wizkid. Jogado, I'm talking as if I speak a language other than English. That is not the case. Oh, my friends, we do have some more contemporary artists such as Ty Dolla Sign and Stray Kids coming up.

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Oh, my friends, and speaking of recorded sound, I'm having a good old time here. I hope you're having as good a time as I am in the back there, y'all. Oh, let's see if I get this right. Frank Fala, David McKay, Mo Black, Cesaria Yeamor, Avora, Salif Keita, and Benja are on the marquee for that one, y'all. Oh, and as we prepare for the next hour, we will be picking it up, the pace, just a little bit, but we're going to still try and keep it chill. I mean, about as chill as I can make it, friends. We got a whole nother hour of The Drop headed your way, so keep it locked. We got Sophia coming up at 8 and Wednesday Night Live at 9. Be quiet and play a little more music. Thank you for hanging out with me. My name is Shannon Rocks, and this is KZ.

Oh, I feel sorry for the poor schmuck that had to edit that one. Oh, you're listening to her. Oh, that is Ty Dolla $ign Lil Wayne. That is a slightly radio-friendly version of What I Want. We started it off at the top of the hour with Miss Banks featuring Keita Kutz. Oh, if you're just joining us, my name is Shannon Rocks. The program is called The Drop on KZSU. We bring you dance music every single Wednesday from 6 to 8 p.m. Sometimes it's hip-hop, sometimes it's techno. You never know. Oh, we also feature local DJs and producers on the occasion. So if that's you, when you're within earshot and you're saying, how do I get my stuff on KZSU? 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

That is AP Dylan featuring Gunna. The track is Losing Myself. We started this particular block off at the top of the hour with Miss Banks. We had Ty Dolla $ign and Lil Wayne, What I Want. That was my own personal radio edit. We had Too Short in the House repping the Bay. We got Stray Kids, Chick Chick Boom, Chief Keef and Mustard. Lil Jon came back with I Am Sue. More Bay Area repping. Thank you so much for coming through super quick, y'all. Feeding America is a nationwide network of 200 food banks. 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Oh, the booty shaking continues on the drop. We've got Sister Nancy coming up, some Shaggy, a little bit of Olatunde, but right now, our good friend Bruno bringing it in on a cute little mashup called I Just Might Clean. That's the DJ.

This one is going all the way back to 1983, which feels older than that to me, but that just means I'm old. Off of the Green Sleeves Records imprint, John Holt with a little classic dub there, y'all. Oh, we heard, that was from F-Y-A-H-N, of course, everyone's favorite dub track. Sister Nancy, that was the King Most Genius edit with Tom Todd Claude Bib Bam. We gonna burn down the pin fields. Oh, you are locked into The Drop on KZSU 90.1 FM. My name is Shannon Rocks, I'm bringing you some dance music for your Wednesday night, y'all. My biggest apology, I said that we were going to keep it chill all night. I have a feeling it's going to be not chill. Oh, you may want to put your shoes back on for the rest of the hour. Oh, we got some Shaggy with Skinny Fabulous. We got Melly Rose and Dynamite coming up, as well as some Snoop Dogg. Oh, if that interest

Oh, DJ Big Nitto with that one going loco. That is the final mix, and I can't tell you anything else about that because that is a single track off of a white label edit. You're going to have to dig that one up yourself, y'all. We started this whole block off with Police and Helicopter back from 1983. We had Shaggy in there, Olatunji with Bodyguard. Melly Rose is Winding Up Your Waist. That was the Till It Bun Put It Pretty Doll rhythm. We got ourselves just under 30 minutes left here on the Wednesday night program on KZSU 90.1 FM. Oh, coming up, some names you might have heard of. Two Live Crew, Lil Sims, Nelly, Cardi B in the house, y'all. Oh, right now we're going to get back in it with some Pharrell and Snoop Dogg, y'all.

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Oh, my friends, we are coming to the, we're getting ready to land this particular program. Oh, we are listening to, that is the Punchy Extended Edit. Oh, when I began my DJ journey, I somehow befriended a French guy, which is how I got this bootleg edit of Shirek, Ronnie Flex, and a bunch of other names I can't mention. I think that is Dutch. I really don't know. I do know the only words in English on that particular track are swear words. We had to edit that one out. Speaking of swear words, edit it out. Two Live Crew. Oh, taking it back, y'all. You know this one. It's gonna get a little borderline for the next.

Oh, do you live for sports? 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Heading into the final moments of the Wednesday night program, my name is Shannon Rocks. You can check me out on the internet as Shannon Rocks Music on all of the socials. Track me down. Oh, coming up, we got Nelly, Kendrick Lamar, and more. Thanks for keeping it locked, y'all. 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

beautiful people. I am easily entertained. Oh, this track is Umek featuring Dua Lipa. It is called Managing the Physical Moments. It is the Tim Hawks mashup slash punchy refix

Whatever that means. If you want to know the exact edit version, etc. and so on that we play here on The Drop, you can head over to kzsu.org. Oh, hit that little hamburger menu on the right-hand side there. Pull up the archives. Oh, track down your favorite program and then click the link. And there's the playlist right there for your scraping pleasure.

Hello, this is Sophia, and welcome to Through the Grapevine. This week, we're also ditching our album format because of Lost Time, and we're just going to be playing a collection of songs I've been listening to recently. I hope you enjoy. The first song is I've Been Young by George Clanton.

You just heard 93 Till Infinity by Soul of Mischief, which is actually an Oakland rap group, so represent the Bay Area, I guess. Before that, we had Losing You by Solange, and before that was Crane Kiss by Tamarin. Next up, we have Avalon of Roxy Music.

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On a bed of nails, she makes me wait.

You just heard Every Little Thing She Does Is Magic by The Police. 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

You just heard Who's Crying Now by Journey. Before that was Out of Touch by Hall & Oates. And before that was The Promise from When in Rome. And before that was Surrender by Suicide. And then the first song we heard was Save a Prayer from Duran Duran. 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This is going to be our final episode for the year, likely, until the fall. So I just wanted to shout out my mom for listening to all my episodes, and my dad. Thank you so much. And I also wanted to shout out my Auntie Marla and my cousin Randy. And our final song to wrap it out is going to be Purple Rain from Prince.

0: All right, counting up. One, two, one. I'm trying to get rid of that. Huh?
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2: 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It's Wednesday Night Live. Tonight we have, down here in our basement studios, EKG. That's the duo of Ernst Carroll and Kyle Bruckman. Started out performing together back in Chicago in 1998, and here they are now. If you'd like to catch them live, you can see them in San Francisco at God Waffle Noise Pancakes at the Center for New Music, Saturday, June 13th at noon. 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

0: You're listening to 90.1 FM, KZSU Stanford. It's Wednesday Night Live. Tonight, we have down in the studios the duo of EKG. That's Ernst Carroll and Kyle Brookman. They're going to come join me in the booth to chat a little bit, and then perhaps after that, we can get them to play us some more live music. If you would like headphones, I have set out headphones for you, although you could also eschew the headphones if you wish to be rebels. That may or may not work. I did some jury rigging here. All right, welcome to KZSU.
1: Thank you.
0: All right. So I guess the most immediate thing, if someone's interested in seeing you perform live, would be this coming performance on Saturday, June 13th at noon at God Waffle Noise Pancakes, the Center for New Music in San Francisco.
2: Yep, that's right. Long-standing noise series that Grux has been organizing forever and ever and ever. A whole bunch of bands playing very short sets, vegan pancakes with the price of admission.
0: Sometimes with visuals projected behind the artist as they're performing.
2: Often, yes. Deeply, deeply terrifying visuals.
0: Mm-hmm. Cool. If people want to go online to find out more about EKG, is there a location? Is there any recordings out there? Anything like that?
1: There are. Well, you could look at the website that was lovingly made for us by Jason Soliday back in 1999, I think, or maybe maybe 2000, which is still
0: online.
1: As he commented recently, it gets smaller every year.
0: right, because the visual design. Yeah.
1: But it's ekg.clinked.org.
0: You want to spell clinked just for?
1: That's EKG spelled ekg.clinked, KLINGT.org.
0: Cool. All right.
2: Yeah, there are you know, a few decades worth of very slowly produced recordings out there now. It has come to our attention that there's a really quite wonderful currently active noise band in Seattle by the name of EKG, not to be confused with EKG. But you can find our stuff on Bandcamp and such if you really dig.
0: Are there other projects that either of you would be like to share with our listening audience tonight?
2: Well, I'll be playing not as an electrician, but as an oboist at Wildflower Arts in West Oakland this Friday night in a group together with Thomas DiMuzio, Fred Longberg-Holm, Phil Gelb, and Konoko Nishi. This is a group called the Krapau Six. I just named five people, didn't I? Motoko Honda occasionally plays piano with us as well. I can't remember if she's in town for this one or not, but it's going to be a blast regardless.
0: That is a wonderful venue. Just a few blocks from the MacArthur BART station in Oakland. It's just like a living room set up, chairs and couches, and you can just sit there while people perform for you right in front of you. Love Wildflower Arts.
1: Aren't you also playing just the following week at Center for the New Music? With Krapau?
2: Oh, yes, we are. Actually, yeah, yes, we are. How about that? So wait, are we actually playing? Okay, I'm going to have to look that up. Maybe.
1: I think you're there 2 days in a row.
2: It's either that or I've gotten my calendar scrambled again. I was supposed to play there last week with Lisa Metzakappa, but that was postponed. So, okay, forgive me if I'm talking nonsense here, but yeah, you can throw a stick in Oakland, and if there's an oboist playing strange noises, it'll
0: anything you'd like to share with folks?
1: Nothing else I have coming up in the near future here.
0: All right.
1: Thanks.
0: Cool. All right. Would you like to head back to perform some more, or is there anything else in the world you would like to discuss now that you've got the microphone and the power?
1: Let's see.
0: thinking.
1: I might as well plug my other radio show. I do a radio show on KWMR every other Friday morning, which is the West Marin community radio station, and so I'll be there again day after tomorrow, so I guess I did have something I could plug.
0: Sweet.
1: At 9 a.m. every other Friday, 9 a.m. at kwmr.org. What we do is listen to long-form recordings of sonic environments of Point Reyes National Seashore and watersheds of West Marin.
0: Awesome.
1: And I'm joined in that with by recordists Cheryl Leonard, and Mark Lipman, and myself, we all contribute recordings for that program.
0: Is it Cheryl that has the fancy underwater microphones for like recording like salamander pods and stuff?
1: Yes, yes. Newt ponds.
0: Newt ponds. Yeah, I've heard Wobbly was down here like a couple months ago and was mentioning that project.
1: Yeah, she's a very wonderful, avid recordist, both in the air and the water and all kinds of things. So it's a pleasure to listen to her recordings.
0: Cool. All right. I feel like performing a little more here.
2: Yeah.
0: All right. EKG is going to head back to the studio and fire up this bank of electronic equipment that they've got in front of me. For those listening and can't see, it's quite an impressive amount of devices patched into each other. Some very professional looking, some more homemade built looking stuff. Synths and whatnot. All right, I'm turning it back over to EKG here on KZSU's Wednesday Night Live.

0: 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Thank you very much for tuning in. Tonight we had the duo EKG, Ernst Carroll, and Kyle Bruckman. Catch them live at the Center for New Music, God Waffle Noise Pancakes, Saturday, June 13th at noon in San Francisco. 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
1: I don't have to tell you things are bad. Everybody knows things are bad. It's a depression. Everybody's out of work or scared of losing their job. The dollar buys a nickel's worth. Banks are going bust. Shopkeepers keep a gun under the counter. Punks are running wild in the street, and there's nobody anywhere who seems to know what to do, and there's no end to it. We know the air is unfit to breathe, and our food is unfit to eat. We sit watching our TVs while some local newscaster tells us that today we had 15 homicides and 63 violent crimes, as if that's the way it's supposed to be. We know things are bad, worse than bad. They're crazy. It's like everything everywhere is going crazy, so we don't go out anymore. We sit in the house, and slowly the world we're living in is getting smaller, and all we say is, please, at least leave us alone in our living rooms. Let me have my toaster and my TV and my steel-belted radios, and I won't say anything. Just leave us alone. Well, I'm not going to leave you alone. I want you to get mad. All I know is that first, you've got to get mad. You've got to say, I'm a human being. God damn it. My life has value. So, I want you to get up now. I want all of you to get up out of your chairs. I want you to get up right now and go to the window, open it, and stick your head out and yell.
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My society is underdeveloping because of an alien system on our people now. So there's no music for enjoyment. There's nothing like love. There's something like a struggle for people's existence. So as an artist, politically, artistically, the whole idea about your environment must be represented in the music, in the arts. So really, art is what is happening at a particular time of a people's development or underdevelopment, see. So I think as far as Africa is concerned, music cannot be for enjoyment.

0: Hello, hello, everybody. That was Fela Kuti you just heard. And he is...
1: Hello, hello. Sorry about that. The mic was far away. What you just heard was Fela Kuti, who is one of the most influential musicians of the 20th century. I became introduced to Fela through... my dad, actually. I think he suggested, I was like, hey, dad, I need a podcast to listen to. And he was like, listen to this one. And it was on Fela Kuti, who I hadn't really heard before. But he makes incredible music. And he was one of the most influential musicians of the 20th century and was a Nigerian band leader, composer, saxophonist, political activist, and was widely recognized as the creator of Afrobeats. And that's a genre of that's fused West African musical traditions with jazz, funk, and high life. And so throughout the 1970s and 1980s, he became one of Africa's most outspoken critics of military dictatorship. He was outspoken about corruption and all of these lingering structures of colonial power. And actually, in Nigeria, a lot of his music was censored. And his compound that he lived in was repeatedly raided by the Nigerian government. And he spent a lot of his life in prison because of his activism. And actually, a fun fact that I found out was... that he had 27 wives who he married at the same time. And it was as an act of protest, which I thought was kind of interesting. It was a protest against, he was very against this new colonial system in his country. And as a result of that, the military burned his home to the ground. So that's what you get for, I guess, being an insurrectionist these days. He was remembered as a political musician and less frequently discussed as an environmental thinker, which is why I'm creating this podcast. Yes, today is a different kind of show. It's a podcast, and I'm making it for my class, which is English 223 Global Perspectives on Planetary Ecocide. Heavy, I know. But it's a course that explores how literature, pop culture, activist history, and critical theory can help us better understand ongoing ecological crises and imagine alternatives. And one thing that really struck me during this class is it was an amazing class. Shout out my professor who's going to be listening to this later. Thank you, Zoe. was that we incorporated a lot of different forms of art in our exploration of this topic of global ecocide. And one I wanted to add was music, especially in relation to environmental justice movements, anti-colonial resistance, and voices from the global south. So I want to today explore what happens when we listen to environmental politics rather than simply read about them. A little bit different. And I really think that Fela Kuti's music demonstrates how ecological questions in post-colonial Nigeria can't be separated from questions of colonial extraction, corruption, military power, and also resource control. And so today I'm going to be focusing on the song Water Get No Enemy, which you heard a little bit of previously. And we're going to think about how Fela transforms specific environmental elements into political metaphors while he documents, you know, the social conditions produced by oil capitalism and neocolonial development. But to understand that argument and that thread, we first need to better understand the world that produced Fela Kuti. So I'm going to briefly speak about Lagos in the 1970s. So by the mid-1970s, Lagos was one of the fastest changing cities in Africa. The oil boom had really transformed Nigeria practically overnight. And after the 1973 oil crisis, petroleum revenues flooded into government coffers. Journalists, foreign journalists, investors spoke of Nigeria at this time as an economic powerhouse. And to many observers, the country seemed to have escaped the, you know, quote unquote, Western imperialist fate of underdevelopment of the African continent. So at this time, walking through Lagos, signs of wealth were everywhere. Highways were being built, imported goods filled supermarkets, colored television, broadcasting was introduced, Volkswagen cars, motorcycles, scooters, all of these luxury consumer products poured into the country at an unprecedented rate. And in 1976 alone, Nigeria imported more than, this is a random fun fact, 178,000 motorcycles and over 100,000 cars. Okay. And Lagos totally became a city of motion, noise, traffic, consumption. I feel like that also reflects the way I thought about Lagos growing up. As somebody who, I lived in Burkina Faso for a bit growing up, and I do remember, like, in the vein of comparing various African cities, like, Lagos was always, like, the hype one. And so, but I'm drawing on a specific paper written by Bill Freund. He's a political economist. And on the topic of Nigeria, he points out that oil itself employed very few Nigerians. Unlike agriculture, which had involved millions of farmers, petroleum extraction was super capital intensive. So there was a relatively small workforce that could produce millions of barrels of oil. And the wealth generated by oil flowed primarily to the state rather than directly to ordinary people. Boo. So the question was no longer how wealth would be created. The question was who would control it. And girl, we already know the future. We know what happens. So to understand why this matters, we have to go back a little bit farther back in time. Rewind that clock. Beep, beep, beep, beep. So according to Samuel Ojo Olorontuba, colonial Nigeria was built around extraction. I believe it. Roads, railways, ports, administrative institutions, they're all designed to move resources outwards toward imperial markets. And this colonial economy, as I'm sure many of you know, was focused on exporting raw commodities like cocoa, palm oil, rubber, groundnuts, those are peanuts, rather than developing their own domestic industry. This is actually interesting and also ties in with my life because my senior fall, I took a class on decentralized energy systems, co-developing decentralized energy systems, solar in Ghana. And we got to work with some Ghanaian academic institutions and also locals. And it's really beautiful to see these decentralized systems because, as we're seeing, this is the fate of the country. So yeah, going back, independence came in 1960, political control changed hands, but a lot of these structures that were very much paralleled off of their colonial forebearers, remained. And so in Olorontumba's telling, colonialism leaves behind what he calls an extractive political economy. One in which it was prioritized to accumulate, to extract resources, centralized control. And this post-colonial state inherited institutions that were originally not designed to serve citizens and instead were administered to extract from them. So oil did not erase these structures. It amplified them. And so the result of that was that Lagos became kind of this city full of contradictions. Another author whose last name is Freund, or is it Freund? I'm going to say Freund because Freund sounds weird. Freund describes how Lagos Lagos's ports became almost entirely devoted to imports. So by 1978, 97% of activity at the port involved goods entering the country, while only 3% involved exports. That's crazy. This nation was earning billions from exporting petroleum, but was increasingly dependent on importing literally everything else. Food, consumer goods, electronics, cars. This is also something that's come up. Just thinking about, like, a lot of these people, like, they get a lot of their meat imported from, like, these large factory farms from Europe or the United States. And it's just, like, really, yeah, it's just sad. Very reliant economies. But we know why that is. So the oil boom itself was generating extraordinary wealth, but a lot of that wealth was being recycled back into the global markets rather than building a diversified economy. So the city was like full of modernity, but also obviously still dependent on this older cycle. And so why did Fela make sense at this time? This is the Nigeria that produced Fela. It was a country that had emerged from colonial rule, but still carried colonial economic structures. A country flush with oil wealth, but unable to translate that wealth into broad prosperity. A country where imported luxury goods arrived by the shipload, while inequality deepened. Wow, these are bars. A country where military rulers spoke the language of modernization while expanding their own power, and a country whose future seemed increasingly tied to a single resource, oil. I remember from one of my environmental justice in California classes, we were talking about how there were these crazy cases of, like, we were talking about one case in specific where this woman in, I think it was Nigeria, was like walking outside of her home with a like lighter or something, or like some sort of gas canister, and like it spilled and it lit, and the ground around her was so covered in oil from all of the extraction that she like started a fire and ended up burning to death. Very grim. But these are the realities that people are being faced with. So, yeah, that was kind of that's where Fela came in. He transformed his observations into music. And, you know, corruption for Fela was never simply about these individual politicians taking bribes. He was very much about the system, where he saw colonial legacies and these multinational corporations and military power and resource extraction work together to shape everyday life. And his music became a running commentary on these contradictions. So when we listen to the song Water Get No Enemy, we're not just hearing a song that emerged from nowhere. It's important to situate something in its political and social context. So we're hearing Fela's meditation on life, power, survival. Survival produced in one of the most politically turbulent and economically contradictory moments in Nigerian history. So, yeah, we're going to listen to a little bit more of the song soon. But before that, I also wanted to introduce another Nigerian intellectual who was grappling with these contradictions. So about a generation later, another figure would emerge from a different corner of Nigeria to expose the environmental consequences of the same system that Fela spent his career criticizing. And this man's name was Ken Sarawiwa. And I also learned about him in class. Nerd. Where Fela's attention was focused largely on Lagos, military rule, you know, all these things we've been talking about, Sarawiwa was focused on the Niger Delta, which is the region from which most of Nigeria's oil wealth flowed. He's Ogoni. So as an Ogoni writer, he's a television producer and activist. He documented how communities live atop some of the world's most valuable petroleum reserves
2: often experienced not prosperity, but environmental devastation. So by the 1980s and 1990s, decades of oil extraction had transformed large parts of the Delta, like oil spills, contaminated rivers and farmland, gas flaring polluted the air, fishing livelihoods declined, ag production was suffering, and despite generating enormous wealth for both the Nigerian state and multinational oil corporations, so many local communities remained impoverished. So I like to connect the two. I think Sara Wiwa and Fela, they were diagnosing different symptoms of the same disease and sometimes overlapping symptoms. But I would say that overall, Fela would look at the concentration of wealth and power in Lagos and see corruption and militarization and political repression. Sara Wiwa would look at the oil fields themselves and see environmental destruction and dispossession, ecological injustice. And while both men challenged the alliance between political elites and powerful economic interests, they could do it in these unique and different ways. And they would both argue that ordinary Nigerians were bearing the costs of the system, which they received very few of the benefits from, and ultimately paid a tremendous price for their dissent. Unfortunately, both of them. In 1995, Ken Sara Wiwa and eight other Ogoni activists were executed by Nigeria's military government after leading international campaigns against the environmental practices of oil companies operating in the Delta. And the executions, like justly so, provoked global outrage and transformed Sara Wiwa into one of the most important figures in the history of environmental justice movements. And I think he needs to be recognized more. I think there's a very Western way in which we validate and give praise to people pioneering environmental justice. Like, there are so many environmental justice coming out, justice workers coming out of the African continent, and they deserve recognition. Dare I say, a little bit of sycophancy. But together, these two really important figures help see that the story of oil in Nigeria is not simply a story about economics. It's a story about power. It's a story about who benefits from natural resources, who bears the consequences of extraction, and whose voices are heard when communities challenge those arrangements. And so it's against this backdrop that we can begin to hear a song like Water Get No Enemy. And with that, we are going to listen to the song the whole way through. And then we'll do a dissection analysis of it, and then we'll close out for the night. All right, let's do it. That was not the song. All right. Hold on, hold on.

Well, that was incredible. Absolutely amazing song. I think that simple opening, just like, I've run while listening to this song, and it's just magical. I've also, from the Fela Kuti podcast I listened to, learned that he would make his bandmates, him and his bandmates, they would play for hours on end, and if they messed up, they would like play for like 24 hours straight, and if somebody messed up, they wouldn't get paid. Which is kind of crazy, but like, I think from the podcast as my source, like, they were really bullish on that. They were like, we're in it for the game. We're in it for the music. We're in it for the trance. And that's a lot of Fela Kuti's music, is very entrancing. And a lot of these repeating refrains that are just totally, totally entrancing. Okay, so to get to my little script here. At first listen, Water Get No Enemy doesn't sound like a protest song. And unlike a lot of Fela Kuti's most famous tracks, there are no direct attacks on military rulers, no naming of corrupt politicians, no explicit references to state violence. The song is revolving around a deceptively simple observation, which is that everybody needs water. Throughout the song, Fela returns again and again to water's indispensability. If you stop drinking water, you become thirsty. Water leaves your body, your health deteriorates. If a child cries for water, you give them water. The message is almost obvious. But it is precisely its simplicity that gives the song its power. And Fela takes something so fundamental that it escapes notice and places it at the direct center, the orbit of all attention. And so water becomes not merely a natural resource, but a way of thinking about society itself. So yeah, this song is it's a subtle challenge to the values of the oil boom of Nigeria. Water sustains life. It precedes markets, governments, political ideologies. So the song is asking us listeners to remember that beneath the social hierarchies of modern Nigeria lies a common condition of human dependence. And before we are citizens, consumers, or subjects of the states, we are bodies that require water to survive. So it's like, it's doing humanizing work. It's saying we're all equal players. If that's what it's going to take, let's like forego, you know, let's remember our common denominator is basically what he's saying. We're all human. We all need water. Why can't we apply other parts of life? Like, why can't we be so generous and simple about other parts of life too? Like a home, a stable job. Like, why are these, let's use water as the common denominator, and then let's use it as a framework to understand all of the other human necessities that these colonial structures are stripping away at and making, you know, hierarchical and status based. So yeah, the song itself is approaching a lot of these themes. Water almost becomes kind of a commons, a resource whose value comes precisely from its shared nature. So like, oil's generating conflict over ownership and control, and water exists as this like collective vulnerability and mutual dependence thing. So this is where I think some of the environmental justice dimensions of the song become even clearer, when they're viewed through this broader trajectory of Nigerian history. And so the song reflects Fela's broader understanding of music itself. You know, he believed that music should do more than entertain. As we heard in that first clip, music is not for love in Nigeria. Music is for revolution. This is a tool. This is a tool that, unfortunately, we do not have the luxury to wield in a careless manner. We have to be political. We have to be strategical. I thought that was really interesting. And you know, Nigeria is in this time of like environmental degradation, and you know, which is a direct
offshoot of these extractive systems. And so he is creating music to directly signal like, hey, this is happening. Yeah, so I thought that that was, you know, the song is like, it's very prescient right now in this current moment. And I really like it. And I really like Fela Kuti. I think he's really interesting. I recommend everybody listen to, well, it's okay. There's a podcast on Fela Kuti that my dad recommended to me. It's okay. The first episode's really good. Except for the part where they have like a bunch of, they have like a bunch of other artists come on and like super glaze Fela Kuti. And it's like a little, I don't know. He deserves the glaze, but it was a little performative, I think. As we know from this class, I'm quite critical. Zoe knows what I'm talking about. Yeah, so that was Water Get No Enemy, and that was a brief discussion of Fela Kuti, just about the song and also about the political moment and exposing this audience to some third world culture and history. So, yeah, I guess that's my project. Boom. I got to submit a 2-page report still, so there's that. But I guess, yeah, I guess that's it. So maybe I'll go out with one last Fela Kuti song, and then I'm probably going to be done for tonight. But let's listen to another really good one, which is actually, I can't do that one because it has a bad word in it. But it's okay. Because we've got another song. All right. Let's wait for some ads to go through. Boop, boop, boop, boop, boop, boop, boop. And enjoy. Peace out, y'all.

Welcome to Mind Palace. I'm your host, The Architect, coming to you live from KZSU 90.1 FM, Stanford. What is the Mind Palace, you might be wondering? Well, let me take you on a journey. Imagine your mind is a grand castle. What's the decor? What lives inside? What sits on the throne? What's on the outside trying to swim across the moat? For me, I can't help but hear music in every room I explore, and it sometimes even feels like the rooms themselves are made out of music. Every Wednesday from 11 p.m., we've explored this mysterious structure, and hopefully, I've come to shape your palace, too. Yes, it's true that this is the final episode, and it's been a good run. We've had 19 episodes, and a lot of fun. But it's true, this is the finale. You just heard Electric Light Orchestra's Shine a Little Love on Me. You gotta love some ELO. And before that was Elton John's Benny and the Jets, another classic, with just maybe the best intro in all of music. It really gets you moving immediately. We've got a show full of classics tonight. Up next, Band on the Run from Wings and Paul McCartney.

That is Eagle from the Eagles, One of These Nights. It's a classic, one that has gotten a little bit more popular on the social media apps recently, but nonetheless a classic. Before that was Everybody's Talking from Harry Nilsson. These are classics tonight. We're listening to the good stuff. Up next, Strawberry Fields Forever by the Beatles.

That was Steely Dan's Reeling in the Years. See, that's a fantastic album, Can't Buy a Thrill. Not many people listen to the other songs on the album, but I can assure you that they are fantastic. Just before that was Wouldn't It Be Nice by the Beach Boys, which maybe has the best harmonies in the existence of music. Truly a beautiful song that we needed to play tonight. Up next, we have California by Joni Mitchell, followed by Gimme Love from George Harrison. Enjoy.

The Ocean Cleanup is dedicated to developing and scaling technologies to rid the world's oceans of plastic. Each year, millions of tons of plastic enter the ocean, primarily from rivers, an area roughly twice the size of Texas. Jeez. Plastic carries toxic pollutants that impact 900 marine species and ultimately get into our food chain. 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

dig it. I mean, he got off.

You know, that was Us and Them from Pink Floyd, a bona fide classic, and one that people don't usually talk about from the album, but once again, just another fantastic song. And it's been a good ride, this show. I mean, it's been a pleasure. We've had 19 episodes, and I've really gotten to kind of revisit a lot of music that I really love across a lot of disparate genres. So thank you for coming along on this journey with me. I do plan in the coming year to have some sort of radio excursion, whether or not it's a continuation of this particular project. But the night is not over yet. We have three more songs. That's David Bowie's Heroes, Time Waits for No One from the Rolling Stones, and then ended off with Goodbye Stranger from Supertramp. It's been a good ride. Thank you.

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0: I know y'all in here, Marco. 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

not defend. The music. Nothing matters anymore. Let me eat the color.

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And at the bottom of every hour, a track recently added to our rotation of the very latest music in our library.

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So I was as popular as a pap smear. 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

I'm dancing, I'm dancing, I'm dancing, I'm dancing, I'm dancing, I'm dancing.

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And at the bottom of every hour, a track recently added to our rotation of the very latest music in our library.

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This is Zootopia on KZSU Stanford, playing tracks from albums our DJs have played the most over the last 25 years. And at the bottom of every hour, a track recently added to our rotation of the very latest music in our library.

Jesus is keeping me on the road. I keep on moving. I am cruising to the nearest top. Good news! Good news! Good news! Good news is rock and roll. I speeded so fast. I was moving at 90 miles per hour. I was riding like a hillbilly. Thanks to that.

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This is Zootopia on KZSU Stanford, playing tracks from albums our DJs have played the most over the last 25 years. And at the bottom of every hour, a track recently added to our rotation of the very latest music in our library.

war was a gun, and that the gun was a flag, and that the flag was a truck.

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And at the bottom of every hour, a track recently added to our rotation of the very latest music in our library.

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0: 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And it's fun being a fan now, don't get me wrong, but sitting in the stands feels like I'm missing out on all the action, you know? I wanted to get back in the game, so I signed up to be a high school official. 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I'm supporting students, and I get paid to make the big calls. Do you want to see the game up close? 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
1: 100 years of the Los Angeles Astronomical Society showing up for the sky and for each other. This week on Planetary Radio. I'm Sarah Al-Ahmed of the Planetary Society, with more of the human adventure across our solar system and beyond. What do amateur astronomical societies mean to the people who find them? And how do you find yours? This week, we take a trip to Griffith Observatory for the 100th anniversary of the Los Angeles Astronomical Society, one of the largest and oldest telescope clubs in the United States. I sit down with the LAAS Vice President and Centennial Committee Chair, Laura May Abrone, to talk about what it took to pull off a star party with 100 telescopes. Then we drop into the Centennial Dedication Ceremony and hear from some of the passionate members at the star party about how amateur astronomy clubs like the LAAS have shaped their lives. And of course, we'll close with Bruce Betts, our Chief Scientist at the Planetary Society, for a classic What's Up. If you love Planetary Radio and want to stay informed about the latest space discoveries, make sure you hit the subscribe button on your favorite podcasting platform. By subscribing, you'll never miss an episode filled with new and awe-inspiring ways to know the cosmos and our place within it. The Los Angeles Astronomical Society turns 100 years old this year. It was founded in 1926 by 30 amateur telescope makers, making it the oldest society of its kind in California and the second oldest in the United States. And they're not alone. Across the world, clubs like this one have been gathering people around telescopes for well over a century. On April 25th, the LAAS threw a centennial celebration on the lawn at Griffith Observatory with 100 telescopes to mark their 100 years of observing the skies together. Unfortunately, it rained. But everyone showed up anyway. And what happened out there on that wet lawn ended up being a really beautiful illustration of exactly why these kinds of communities matter. My first guest is Laura May Abrone, Vice President of the Los Angeles Astronomical Society and Chair of the Centennial Committee. She's the person responsible for putting together this whole event. She also co-hosts All Space Considered at Griffith Observatory, and she's a research astrophysicist who was one of the co-authors on the discovery paper for 3I Atlas, the third interstellar object that we've detected passing through our solar system. She also happens to have found her way into this community the same way a lot of us do, through a chance encounter with a stranger who pointed her at a telescope. Hey, Laura May, thanks for coming on the show.
2: Thank you so much for having me.
1: It's great to see you again. And thank you so much for spending so much time and love organizing the Centennial Star Party. It's such a great time.
2: I'm glad you could make it. It was such an unusual event because it rained, and usually we would cancel a star party when it rained, but everyone showed up. And so it was a very interesting, unusual, and special event in the end. So I'm glad you could be there to experience it as well.
1: Everyone who works in space knows that the one thing that we can't really change when we put our minds to it is the weather. So,
2: right? And you know, there's this great video. I remember the Paris Olympics, the artistic director of the opening ceremony, and it rained on the opening ceremony. And so this great video, sad video of him crying and, oh my gosh, I can't believe it. And, you know, the ceremony was beautiful. It felt very Parisian. And so you have to kind of take what you have and make the best of it. And it turned out beautiful. And I think that's what's important, right?
1: I love that you did bring up the Paris Olympics, because you are from France and you're now in the United States. And now you're all over the place doing amazing work in the astronomical community at large. But you're also in this position of leadership at the LAAS. How did you become a part of this group?
2: Yeah, it's an interesting story. I was explaining this recently. One of probably the first person I ever met in LA was actually a member of the Los Angeles Astronomical Society. I was up in Mount Wilson. I had learned about Mount Wilson at the Paris Observatory when I was a student there. So when I moved to the United States and I moved to LA, I went up to Mount Wilson and I just wanted to see the grounds and see the telescope. And I spoke to this person called Norm, and he showed me, you know, parts of the telescopes and the grounds. And he showed me this box with these little eggs of bluebirds. And he was just very friendly and very nice. And it was the start of, I think, my connection to the astronomical community in LA. And that was what I had dreamed about with regards to moving to Los Angeles and the United States. States. And, you know, and eventually I got hired at Griffith Observatory, and I would hear people talk about, oh, you know, LAAS and this and that, and eventually the star parties. And it was just this connected world. I didn't really know who was Los Angeles Astronomical Society. And eventually I became a member sort of around the same time that I got my own telescope. I didn't grow up with telescopes, and I come from Paris, which is a cloudy place. It's not a great place to have star parties. But my father is a professional photographer, so I grew up trying to image sunspots and doing things that I could do with just a long lens. And then I meet this whole community of people. And yeah, it was a very, I would say there was kind of a before LAAS in LA and an after LAAS, because a part of it took over my life a little bit, but in the best way. I learned so much. I met so many people, and it's such an amazing community. And then eventually I ran for vice president because I became the head of the Centennial Committee. We had our anniversary coming up, and hey, I love to throw a good party related to astronomy. And so, yeah, and so I ended up as the vice president of LA Astronomical Society from just meeting someone there at Mount Wilson, someone who was part of it, gosh, now probably 8 or 9 years ago. And here we are today.
1: I mean, what is it like being vice president of this organization in this centennial moment? I mean, there's 100 years of history building to this.
2: Right. And the legacy is incredible. It really, I think it's a phenomenal weight, in the sense that you can put as much or as little as you want in a society, in a way, right? Societies that are charitable organizations, that are nonprofits, et cetera, they depend on members who are willing to, I think, give a little part of, whether it's their expertise, their passion, things like that. But yes, coming in on the 100th or being vice president on the 100th and being head of the Centennial Committee, I did some deep diving into old photos, which was kind of incredible to see people polishing mirrors, you know, 90 years ago in the basement of Griffith Observatory, and having star parties. The star parties have been going. We've been trying to track down how long the star parties have been going. And our historian Lou probably knows this, but 60 years, 70 years, maybe 100, unclear. But being part of that is kind of incredible. We are older than Griffith Observatory, by the way. That was hard to parse mentally, like, wow, astronomy, and LA is not a very old city, right? And so there is that aspect that, wow, this is a really important part of LA history. And I have this frequent regret. I come from a place that really values its history. Our history is everywhere around us. And I wish that LA valued that more. And so I hope that something I can bring to this also is, as a native European, I really hope that we can not just build and do new things and be modern, but also, wow, really look back, celebrate that history and lean on it and think about how far we've come, not just as a society, but as a society in the city that has expanded so much, right? LA is an enormous, tentacular city, and we get to be a part of that in a very unusual way because we're an astronomical society living in light pollution.
1: Isn't that funny? I kept thinking, you know, I spent all this time learning about space and astrophysics only to end up living in a city where you can only see bright planets.
2: And yet, you know, people like the LA Astronomical Society will make you discover more through telescopes and through education and things like that than potentially if you were out somewhere rural where maybe you had a better glimpse of the Milky Way. And that's a powerful way to, as a society, what you are giving and what you can bring to people when we are having diminishing skies, basically.
1: Mm-hmm. But that's also part of the power of things like star parties, right? Mm-hmm. I mean, part of how I actually got into space science as a kid was through the local small-scale star parties they threw at Fremont's Peak Observatory right outside of my city as a kid. So, you know, shout out to those astronomers and their every year Starbecue potluck they threw, because it completely changed my life. But some people listening to this might have never been to a star party, might have no idea what those are. So can you describe what a star party entails and like what your favorite parts of them are?
2: Yeah, I love talking about star parties to people who have no idea what they are, because they don't, a star party is just is this celebrities? Is this, they don't really know what it is, right? Especially in a city like LA, a star party is really when you bring out a bunch of telescopes for people to look through. And almost always these parties are free. I used to go to star parties. I lived in London. And I suppose that was a little bit of the start of this as well. But I used to go to star parties organized by, for example, the British Interplanetary Society. They were down in Vauxhall at the time. And they had, I remember they had a star party on a rooftop to look at Mars. And keep in mind, this is London. Very cloudy. Star parties were, you know, far and few between, but these exist everywhere in the world. And then things can take different formats. There are daytime star parties. There are nighttime star parties. I love to observe the sun, so I'm a big fan of the daytime stuff. But, you know, most of the time it is at night. But it doesn't necessarily have to be at 2 in the morning or 3 in the morning. That happens too. There is always a star to observe. If you have a clear sky, it's either the sun or some stars or some planets or something like that. And so a star party can honestly happen almost at any time. And as we saw a couple weeks ago, even in clouds, it can happen.
1: Yeah, I mean, as you said, usually you would shut down an event like that when it starts raining. But I found that something really kind of special happened at this event when it was raining because people weren't going home. Instead, they were wrapping up their telescopes and instead conversations began. And I felt like it was just such a beautiful illustration of the community and the people within the LA Astronomical Society. What was that experience like for you?
2: Yeah, you know, a couple days prior, looking at the weather models, it started being clear that it might rain. And I think for a couple of days I was in denial and I thought, no, this will change. This is LA. It never rains here. And it hadn't even in fact rained for some time. And this wasn't some big storm surge that was coming in. It seemed that it was really just rain is going to take place right when the star party happens and at no other point that week. And so I kept hoping that it would go away. Eventually, I think I, you know, was in the 5 stages of grief and realized, okay, this is what's happening. And I sent an email and we discussed it with other board members and with Keith, our president. And, you know, he said, well, the society has lasted 100 years because we still show up when things like that happen and we still exist and we persist despite the rain. And so people came knowing that it was going to rain. And let me tell you, for anyone who's ever been up to Griffith Observatory, you know, the parking can be a little bit challenging sometimes. And every spot was full. Every person who had signed on showed up. We, in fact, ran out of parking passes to be able to, and we had 100 telescopes up there. And so the fact that people showed up, despite we knew it was going to rain, someone had brought trash bags to cover the telescopes with.
1: Smart.
2: Which was smart. And people still showed up. And I think the difference with other parties was that we were not looking up. We had one or two people who were aiming their telescopes at the Hollywood sign or other things, which was fun. But we were looking at each other for once. Who are these other weirdos that I do this with, right? And I think that was really special. You know, I got to speak to members that honestly I rarely get to speak to because I'm usually behind a telescope, even in the daytime, showing the sun or other things. And yeah, it was a really great community moment. And for once, you have to remember we're not just telescopes that have, you know, a person that brings it out. We are people and we get to know each other and we all have our unique ways of going about things. And that was, I think, and I hope that was what members got out of it, is to really feel this connection, not just to the skies and our passion, but to each other and what brought us. Yeah, we're a long chain of thousands of people that have brought us to this centennial party. And that's what's special, I think. Yeah.
1: Yeah, man, if you could look back to that first group of people, it's just, what, like 30 telescopes, 30 people when it first started, right? Yeah. What do you think they would be most surprised by in this current iteration of the LA Astronomical Society?
2: Oh, that's interesting. You know, I look back through a lot of pictures. One thing that surprised me was that there were already a lot of women who were part of it. Some of the early photos had women. I don't know if they were wives or if they were also astronomers. You know, some decades ago, women couldn't even go up and work at Mount Wilson. That wasn't too long ago. And these women are up there as part of this telescope society. I wonder if they would be surprised by light pollution, perhaps a little bit disappointed. That's just inevitable. And that's something that, of course, LAAS talks about, right? I think they'd be surprised by smart telescopes. I think they would find that so wild. We, of course, there's debate. Oh, you know, is that real astrophotography? That there's a smart telescope. I think they'd just be blown away and find it incredibly cool to have access to that. I think the tech would really blow their minds. And also the kind of, in a way, the homeostasis of things. That's what's cool, is that when you have a society or when something lasts a long time, I think it's not just about growth. I think it is actually about a level of stability, which is that you have a core of people who are always there, who are consistent. I mean, our historian Liu, he's been a member, I was trying to calculate, for more than half of the society's life.
3: Yeah.
2: Probably longer, right? And so you do need to have a core of people. And I think they'd be delighted that, okay, there's all this amazing technology. And yes, we have to fight light pollution. And, you know, telescopes have improved so much now, and they're really accessible to people. I expect that they would really appreciate that as well, that almost anyone now, you can go and you can buy, you know, a dinky little telescope. I'm actually curious now what the cheapest telescope on the market is. Years ago, I was in an Uber in New York, and I spoke to this man who was sharing the Uber with me, and he gifted me this little Smithsonian, I actually have it here, this little Smithsonian telescope that he got at his Christmas party, you know, and it was this tiny little thing. It couldn't have cost more than $20. And I think they would love that, that everyone has access to the skies. Anyone can pull up, you know, any form of little telescope, even with long lens cameras and things like that. And you'd be able to see incredible sights and the moons of Jupiter and craters on the moon. I think both the stability and the club and the improvement in technology would really amaze them. And I hope they would appreciate it. And, you know, as part of the centennial celebration, I'm aiming to have a time capsule to be created and to be opened by people in 100 years for hopefully when they celebrate the 200th anniversary. And yeah, and so I'm curious what they will think of the previous 200 years when that happens. I hope they listen to this interview.
3: Maybe we'll put it on some kind of ancient archaic audio device that Perfect. They can then try to listen to in 100 years.
2: We'll put it on a USB stick in the time capsule.
3: Yeah, I was thinking about that actually because of one of our previous interactions. All the things that have changed, not just what we've learned and our technology, but the community of people that now feel safe and represented within space science, right?
2: Yeah.
3: And I was reflecting on something that I actually brought up in the show many months ago. Last time I was on your show, All Space Considered at Griffith Observatory, right. You gave me a commemorative Vera C. Rubin quarter.
2: That's right.
3: And it was one that you, and I was thinking about the arc of this, right? A woman from Paris goes to a telescope named for a woman in Chile, brings it back to an Arab American woman in the United States hosting a podcast.
2: Right? Like,
3: that would not have been possible in any way, shape, or form, even 20 years ago, right?
2: Yep.
3: And I love what that says about the interconnectivity of this community across countries, but also just the demographic shift and what that means for the future of space science. And I wanted to thank you for doing that because I love that quarter so much.
2: Oh, that makes me happy. And, you know, when I gifted some to the people at Vera Rubin, they hadn't received any or anything. And I was assuming that they would have been given bags of them. And so I was so happy to bring some of those quarters there and bring them back. And you're right. All of this would not have been possible some decades ago. You know, I think about it when I'm having a bad day. I'm like, oh my gosh, I grew up just adoring the United States and wanting to move here. And certainly for most of my life, or astronomy was this thing that was part of my life, but I had no idea that I could do it, that I could be part of it. When I went to star parties, it was this thing that you stay at a distance and you look through the telescope. And, you know, that's kind of it. I don't own a telescope, or I don't know how this works. And now I have a telescope and I get to be part of this big group and I get to help improve the society. And yes, and I'm particularly conscious of all the women who, you know, even decades ago would not have had the freedom to do all the things I get to do in my life. And that's something I think about often. And I think, gosh, wow, I'm so lucky that I get to do all these things and I have the freedom to do these things and to be part of astronomy, honestly, is very fortunate. And I hope that that empowers people to, again, realize, yes, you know, astronomical societies, I'm not going to lie to you, they are predominantly older, they skew older, they are predominantly men, and they are, you know, very white, but that is changing. And lots of people are feeling welcome in astronomy. I hope they are feeling more welcome, and I hope we can really just, as you said, it's international, right? And astronomy is also a tool for diplomacy now. And I hope that that is something that we can all come together on. You know, we all love the Milky Way. We all love planets and stars. Have you ever met someone who doesn't like stars? I don't think I have.
3: Everybody loves space, and having recurring star parties is a wonderful mm-hmm. way to give people access, not just to viewing through a telescope, which they might have, yeah. but also to the people who are passionate about space. And we're yes. going to hear from a few people in a moment that we're all at this star party. But the first one I wanted to bring up is actually Bryce Bowen, who we've brought on the yeah. show before to talk about 3i Atlas. You were actually one of the co-authors on that first discovery paper for this interstellar object. And I understand you guys were just observing it last night.
2: Yeah, it's, I mean, 3i Atlas is a little smudge now. So Bryce managed to get it. This was just a quick hour of observation. And, you know, yes, so I'm very fortunate. Bryce Bowen has been teaching me a lot. He's awesome. I get to learn so much about comets and asteroids and, you know, work with him and go up to the telescopes, go up to the Keck and to IRTF. And conduct, be part of these observations, which has been awesome. And I got to tell you, we actually observed, I'm not sure if he mentioned this to you, but we actually observed 3i Atlas on one of the LWAS properties. At the time, it was visible about right before sunset. And we pulled out with Keith, president of LWAS, we pulled out this 22-inch Dobsonian, and we actually saw it visually through the 22-inch Dobsonian. I mean, you know, we've only discovered three interstellar objects. Getting to look at one through a telescope, mind blown, honestly. It felt so incredible. And it was, yeah, and Bryce and I got to share this with Keith. We were only three people. It's middle of the night. And that was something that I think I'll forever be grateful that we had this access to the property, you know, to Lockwood, and to be able to do that. And yeah, it was pretty magical, and seeing something like this that's come from so far away, potentially the other side of the galaxy, you know. So a fond memory associated to LWAS. And yeah, Bryce is amazing. And Bryce is a member of the LWAS. So we have a lot of astronomers, amateur or professional. Anyone can join, even if you know nothing about telescopes, you don't own one, anything like that. You still get to be a part and you get to learn. And I think operating little telescopes will teach you a lot if you are a professional. I had operated large telescopes in France as part of being at Paris Observatory, and coming here and actually learning to operate little telescopes was wild. And I met many other professional astronomers through my life who were saying to me, oh gosh, I don't know how this, you know, how this works. And so everything is computerized right nowadays. So you, of course, you understand how the sky moves and you understand all the science of it, but a small telescope, well, go ahead, you better build it. You better figure it out. And I had to do that. And members of LWAS, when I bought my telescope, were very helpful at advising me. I didn't know which diagonal am I supposed to get, right? So people were very awesome at advising me what should I get, what's practical for what I want to do. Yeah, and it's really been, I think, a great help for my science. And so they feed into each other. You know, I've understood better even telescope tracking and things like that. It's pretty awesome to bring things back to a little micro scale when you're used to a macro scale. It's not just, oh, I've operated little telescopes, now I get to operate big ones. The other way around is actually very useful and kind of challenging as well sometimes. Yeah.
3: Yeah. Well, thank you for coming on the show, for organizing this event, and for being a generally awesome human. And I hope you have wonderful observing in the coming weeks.
2: Thank you.
3: We'll be right back with the centennial celebration of the Los Angeles Astronomical Society after this short break.
4: Hi, y'all. LeVar Burton here. Through my roles on Star Trek and Reading Rainbow, I have seen generations of curious minds inspired by the strange new worlds explored in books and on television. 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That's why I'm excited to share with you a new program from my friends at the Planetary Society. It's called the Planetary Academy, and anyone can join. Designed for ages 5 through 9 by Bill Nye and the curriculum experts at the Planetary Society, the Planetary Academy is a special membership subscription for kids and families who love space. 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Each package includes images and factoids, hands-on activities, experiments and games, and special surprises. A lifelong passion for space, science, and discovery starts when we're young. Give the gift of the cosmos to the explorer in your life.
3: I've been to a lot of star parties in my life, but 100 telescopes on the lawn of Griffith Observatory is something else. These kinds of gatherings happen all over the world. And if you've never had a chance to go to a really big one, I highly recommend it. In Japan, the Tainai Star Party draws more than 20,000 people over a single weekend. In Australia, Queensland Astrofest takes people deep into the outback for some of the darkest skies on the planet and a view of the Southern Hemisphere sky. In Chile, star parties and astrotourism gatherings in the Atacama Desert put people under the clearest, driest skies on Earth, and right in the middle of the world's greatest concentration of professional observatories. In the United Kingdom, the Kelling Heath Sky Camp is one of the largest continuous gatherings of telescopes in Europe. And here in the United States, the Grand Canyon Star Party every June pairs one of the great wonders of the natural world with some of the best high-altitude desert skies in the country. I really hope I get to visit all of them someday. But the point is, wherever you are in the world, your people are out there somewhere under that same sky. And for the people of Los Angeles, they've been gathering at Griffith Observatory since 1947. On April 25th, at this particular sky party, the rain had already started by the time everyone was gathering for the dedication ceremony. First to speak was Keith Armstrong, the president of the Los Angeles Astronomical Society.
5: This is funny because I wrote this not assuming it was going to be raining. What a fantastic time and place this is. It would seem unlikely that any group of unrelated people of any size could continue to outpace attrition and regenerate to last 100 years. And these last 100 in particular, I get it from maybe the 1800s, but from 1926 to 2026, how is it possible that we didn't have something better to do? So this question I have posited is not accusatory because I feel that I know the answer. The Los Angeles Astronomical Society attracts the nerdiest herd animals in the finest city on the face of the earth. That's you. That's you. Live it. Live it. We are a pack, a flock, a pod, a coven, or indeed a herd of nerds. The benefits of such an arrangement are many, especially and obviously towards our stated mission that we are dedicated to advancing the knowledge of astronomy, optics, and the wonders of the universe. But our longevity is not due to our knowledge advancement prowess. That is merely what piques the curiosity of new members. What compels us to show up time and time again for not only fun stuff like star parties, but also for board meetings and Lockwood workdays is our commitment to one another and respect for what members, both current and past, have built. We are there for members that are struggling with new equipment, to be sure, but we also show up for when some of us are struggling with stresses of life in the big city, or even those of health, relationship, and family. That feeling that sometimes you want to go where everybody knows your name is timeless, and that is a large part of what LAAS represents. At its core, LAAS is a social group with a penchant for the extraterrestrial. You trust that I will show up, and I know that you will too, just like the thousands of members that preceded us. I mean, the stars are there for whoever looks up, but for 100 years, we have also been able to look to each other to share our joy, discovery, heartbreak, and triumph. Furthermore, we have a lot to be grateful for, as it is easier than ever to get involved and engaged in our shared interest. Our telescopes are now getting smarter than their operators, allowing us to peer deeper into the universe, even from under the inconveniently shimmering lights of Los Angeles. It is indeed a joy to advance the knowledge of astronomy, optics, and the wonders of the universe with newcomers, and also to continue to learn from the more experienced of us. Our mission is just as clear and acted upon as it has ever been, and I believe to greater effect than in any other preceding era. Our current membership numbers reflect this, 1,200 members, as do the turnouts to our events. So, to members current and past, I thank you for your time, energy, and spirit. You are a treasure to the club and a gift to American culture as a whole. So happy centennial, LAAS. You survived prohibition, rock and roll, hot rods, disco, video games, the internet, and even laboo-boos. I like your odds for 100 more. Thank you very much.
1: A few minutes later, Dr. Ed Krupp, the director of Griffith Observatory, took to the stage. Griffith is home to the Zeiss 12-inch refractor. More people have peered through that single instrument than through any other telescope on Earth. Ed has been at the helm of Griffith for decades, and if you caught our 2024 episode on exploring solar eclipses through time, you may recognize his voice. But on this particular rainy April afternoon, he was there to talk about something profound. How the LA Astronomical Society existed for nearly two decades before Griffith Observatory even opened its doors. And how, when it finally did, LAAS became an integral part of making that mission possible.
6: Chuck Berry was born 100 years ago in 1926. And Chuck, I'm sorry to say, is no longer with us. But the Los Angeles Astronomical Society was also born 100 years ago. And it is still rocking and rolling telescopes all over the front lawns of Griffith Observatory to put everybody closer to the cosmos. Now, Griffith Observatory is only 91 years old, so it wasn't even around for the arrival of either Chuck Berry or the Los Angeles Astronomical Society. But once Griffith Observatory was built and opened in 1935, and the Los Angeles Astronomical Society ended its two-decade migration through the wilderness from one meeting place to another, it made a monthly home at Griffith Observatory in 1947. Since then, the relationship between the Los Angeles Astronomical Society and Griffith Observatory has been a foundational thread in the fabric of public astronomy Los Angeles style. Los Angeles Astronomical Society is the second oldest astronomical club in America. And it grew quickly, and it became and remains a national leader in public astronomy. Over many decades, the Los Angeles Astronomical Society brought one headliner astronomer after another to speak at Griffith Observatory, made it with household names like Edwin Hubble, who, of course, discovered the expanding universe over there on Mount Wilson, which you can't even see right now. The LAS advances the astronomical expertise and the experience of its members, and it regularly puts telescopes, as you all know, and 100 of them here today, and I counted them, into public service. We get along with each other, both of us, the Los Angeles Astronomical Society and Griffith Observatory, because we're both obsessive about putting everyone's eyeball to the eyepiece. And seeing that sky that way transforms perspective. And so we are saluting a century of Los Angeles Astronomical Society astronomical enthusiasm. You don't get a chance to do that very often. Griffith Observatory won't celebrate its centennial for another 9 years. I am then cheered, of course, to announce the LAS century will be acknowledged permanently in bronze inside Griffith Observatory, right at the Astronomy for All display in the Observing of California exhibit in the Anne Marie and Jack C. Wilder Hall of the Eye on the observatory's historic level. The inscription, recognizing 100 years of public service, Los Angeles Astronomical Society, 1926-2026, with, of course, the emblem, the logo of the LAAS. Let me just close with a little celestial history. When Halley's Comet last returned on its 1985-86 world tour, Griffith Observatory showed the comet through a telescope to more people than anywhere else on Earth. In 1996, more people saw the stealth comet, Hyakutake, through a telescope at Griffith Observatory than any other place on the planet. In 1997, Comet Hale-Bopp was seen through a telescope by more people at Griffith Observatory than anywhere else in the world. We could have not done that without the Los Angeles Astronomical Society. Just like Chuck Berry, you're a rock star. Thank you.
1: One thing that Laura May mentioned in our conversation earlier was how these astronomical societies aren't just for amateurs. Professional astronomers show up too. Dr. Bryce Boleyn is a perfect example. He's a professional astronomer and a member of the LA Astronomical Society. We had him on the show a few months ago to talk about 3I Atlas, the interstellar comet that he helped discover. On the night of the centennial, I bumped into him and one of his tiny telescopes.
7: It's wonderful to meet you in real life.
8: Hey there, how are you doing?
7: Doing really well, although it is a little bit of a cloudy, rainy day here up at the observatory.
8: Well, this is the observing life. I've been clouded out on many observing runs, so it's just part of what it's like being an observer.
7: So what brought you to this centennial star party today?
8: Yes, I wanted to participate. I have a tiny little bird scope here. I'm a professional astronomer, but I actually don't have my own personal telescope. I like to go bird watching. And I thought, why not come out here and participate? They needed 100 scopes, and so I signed up and volunteered. I wanted to try and make it happen.
7: When last we spoke, we were talking about 3I Atlas. It's been a little while, but since we last spoke, that thing went on a wild adventure, and now it is on its way kind of out of the solar system. What has been your experience in the last few months as people have been following this thing along in its journey?
8: Oh, yeah. Well, speaking of the Los Angeles Astronomical Society, I went out to one of their observing sites called Lockwood Valley. It's about an hour and a half north of Los Angeles in early December to observe the comet, the interstellar comet. They let me use their Dobsonian over there, the object was about magnitude 12. It was very, very bright. And I was able to visually observe it. I was able to visually see in a telescope a piece of another planetary system. It was very cool.
7: Oh, my gosh. That's got to be such a cool experience after doing so much following of this and tracking it, like to actually get to see it through just a regular telescope with your own eyes. That's got to be something special.
8: That's right. And thanks to Kevin and Laura May, who helped set up the telescope and find it in the sky and allowed me to get to see it.
7: It's so wonderful to meet you out here, and I hope it doesn't rain on us and that we all get to see some cool stuff tonight.
8: It was great to talk with you as well.
1: Jeff Schroeder showed up to the Centennial with the world's largest portable refracting telescope, and it was mounted to the top of his car. He built it himself when he was a young man, and as he'll tell you, that single passion project ended up taking him places that he never expected.
7: The first thing I saw when I came out here on the lawn was this massive telescope mounted to the top of this car. How big is this thing?
9: This is an 11-inch refracting lens type telescope, very similar to the 12-inch Zeiss that Griffith Observatory here has, just very slightly smaller. And it's a type of telescope that is used for mostly lunar and planetary high-resolution observing. It's perfect for the moon and planets, but if you take it out under a dark sky, which I can easily do using the car, it makes it portable, then you can see thousands of nebula, galaxies, and other objects, because the only thing that really limits us is the darkness of the sky. Here in the city, we have a lot of lights, unfortunately. Lights up the sky. Most people have never seen the Milky Way from the city. But if you go out someplace like Joshua Tree National Park, where it's nice and dark, then you can see all of the planetary nebula and the open clusters and the globular clusters and galaxies and so forth, and really see the wonders of the universe. And incidentally, as far as portability goes, you don't really think of a refracting telescope as a portable telescope, especially one of this size. This is the largest portable refracting telescope in the world.
7: Okay, but then that means you probably can't just buy this off the shelf. Did you build this yourself?
9: Yes, I did. It is totally homemade. All of the machining, grinding, and polishing the optics, including the Finder telescope, is all homemade. The classic old-school techniques of grinding and pitch-lap polishing glass. It's a two-element achromatic objective. It's a standard refracting telescope. It's just a little bit bigger than most amateurs have.
7: in order to make this, was this a skill that you already learned before you joined the LA Astronomical Society, or is this something that you learned through your interactions with the people there?
9: This happened long before I joined the LAAS. I didn't even know about them at the time. I started building this telescope when I was 19 years old and finished it when I was 21. And the nice thing about it is I thought I was wasting a tremendous amount of time on my hobby when I should have been studying and, you know, going to classes and worrying about a career. That telescope became my career. Somebody noticed it, told me to go over to the Jet Propulsion Laboratory and fill out an application. And I said, oh, no, I don't have the degree for that. You know, I mean, it's, you know, these are people that are, you know, three-degree, you know, Nobel Prize winning physicists and stuff like that to work at a place like that. They're not going to be interested. He egged me on. We were in the same class at Citrus College, and said, just go over there, talk to them. So I finally, to shut him up, I went over to JPL, walked in, and they said, we need an optician. You've got the job. 3 days later, I had a full-time job, and they were showing me my office. I was there for 35 years.
7: You never know when your passion is going to lead you to your next job.
9: No, you don't. You don't. And it went even further. That got noticed by some of the people at JPL, and I started working on astronomy projects. NASA had a program back in the late 1990s, early 2000s, that was looking for Earth-crossing asteroids. They were looking for what are called near-Earth objects and potentially hazardous asteroids. And Congress, after the 1994 collision between Comet Shoemaker-Levy 9 and Jupiter, put money up for NASA to put together a program looking for these hazardous asteroids. I got the assignment at JPL to design and build the camera that went on the 48-inch telescope at Palomar Mountain to do the asteroid search. And the lead person on that project was Dr. Eleanor Helene, who is an expert on solar system objects, and one of her astronomers was a gentleman named Steve Pravdo at JPL, and he must have tipped off the people at Mount Wilson Observatory, because I got a phone call about 2 in the afternoon one day, and I was just sitting there doing my engineering work, and it was the director of Mount Wilson Observatory, and he said, our telescope operator for the 100-inch just retired. Get your rear end gear and get up here this weekend so we can train you. It wasn't even a question whether I'd do it or not. It was just get up here. So I went up there. They gave me like a 2 or 3 hour tutorial on how to operate probably the most historic telescope on the planet. And for 10 years, I was doing astronomical research with various observers, everything from asteroid occultations to search for extrasolar planets to infrared astronomy. Probably one of my most interesting observations was we were testing a deep infrared camera on star fields at 3 in the afternoon on a bright sunny day with the dome slit of the 100-inch telescope wide open, sunlight flooding in, and I was looking at 12th magnitude stars in the deep infrared with a 100-inch telescope in broad daylight. And most people are just like, what?
7: Now, that observatory has so much legacy to it. I mean, what Hubble discovered up there, all the beautiful images of Einstein, even Fritz Zwicky, for the people who are super deep into it. That place has such a legacy, and I love knowing that your time working on this telescope led you to be a part of that history.
9: And I still donate to them up there, and I still show up for various events. I mean, it is a wonderful place. It is not only probably one of the most, no, I will say it is the most significant scientific site on Earth due to the discoveries it's made, everything from solar astronomy to the expansion of the universe and its confirmation with Hubble, as you mentioned, and stellar physics. It's just, it's incredible what has happened up at that one observatory, and it's just right here, local.
7: Giovanni Somoza, or Gio, has been coming to star parties for about 20 years. The last time you heard him on the show was during the 2024 solar eclipse in Fredericksburg, Texas. He was running our star party that night before totality. Gio is a volunteer at the Planetary Society, but he also works at Mount Wilson and Griffith Observatories. He's helped countless people, including me, understand what it means to share the sky with someone else. Hey, Gio, nice to see you here.
10: Nice to see you. Always a pleasure to see you.
7: So you're basically like the chief of the volunteers at the Planetary Society.
10: Yeah, I've been doing that for just over 15 years.
7: Mm-hmm. How long have you been a member of the LA Astronomical Society?
10: Oh, God, I think I'm coming up on about, well, unofficially 20 years. I was just somebody that would hang out with them for 5 years. And eventually I said, let me pay some money and be a real member.
7: Well, I want to say, this is actually true. Many a year ago, I came here to Griffith Observatory. I had just gotten hired. We were having a star party out on the lawn, and I walked up to you, and it was through that interaction, looking through your telescope, that I first learned about the Planetary Society.
10: Oh, that's awesome. Yeah, I love sharing the gospel of the Planetary Society because we do so much, and we're always promoting NASA and promoting science and education that we forget to promote ourselves sometimes. So whenever possible, I let people know Planetary Society is here.
7: But also, it shows the beautiful interactions between all of the different member organizations that are trying to promote astronomy. Like, we're here at Griffith Observatory, which is also here with the LA Astronomical Society, which is also tied into the Planetary Society and Mount Wilson and all the local institutions. It's really cool seeing all this community come together in one place.
10: Oh, it is. And we even have a few people from Sidewalk Astronomers, and every once in a while we'll have like a high school science team that will bring a telescope or two.
7: Mm-hmm. Well, I've also seen you show telescopes to not only the patrons that come through here, but to tens of thousands of children who come here on the school program. So what would you say to people who are just beginning on their telescope journey? What are the coolest objects that they should look at first through their telescope?
10: Well, the best thing or the first thing you should try to master is the moon. It'll be easier to find. It'll be easier to focus. But more than anything, find a club, any club. All astronomy clubs want to help you. And I remember 20-some years ago when I started, I didn't know what to aim the telescope to. And even the moon was a little difficult to find when you don't know how to use a finder scope. And so it was just those interactions with astronomy members that just, they showed me the sky and started telling me these amazing stories about how to like jump from one star to another. And if you jump from here to here, you can find this, you know, things like, you know, find the handle of the Big Dipper and see that arc, follow that arc till you reach the star Arcturus. And you're like, oh, arc to Arcturus. Okay, that makes sense. It all makes sense when somebody's there showing you and walking you through the steps. And then it just becomes ingrained in your mind.
7: That's good advice. Man, I want to get my own telescope and come out here and learn from the people at the LA Astronomical Society, because I've, through my experience studying astrophysics and through my interactions with people, I've played with many a large telescope, but having your own is a totally different thing. What would you say to the people who might want to buy their first telescope and don't really know where to get started?
10: You know, the cheapest pair of binoculars you can find is a good way to start. Something that has a wide angle, could be a $20, $25 a piece of equipment. And then when you join an astronomy club, many of them will let you borrow their equipment. So our club has a loaner program. You put down $10 just to promise that you'll bring it back or so. And then you take the telescope home for a week or two. And you practice that way. And you find star party. There are star parties all over the world. So, you know, Google search your zip code and star party and see what comes up. And when you come to like this one, for example, you get to try out different types of telescopes, find out what you like, and even ask, what did you pay for this one? Would you buy it again? And you get to learn how telescopes work. So my first event was here. The first time I got to see through a telescope was here at Griffith Observatory. And I was looking through these that were $10,000, the ones over $3,000. And then I found the ugliest one. And it looked just as good. And when I asked him, why is this thing so ugly? And the guy looked at me kind of befuddled. And it's like, I made it from scratch. It's a homemade telescope. I didn't know you could make telescopes. And this club teaches people how to make telescopes. So that's how I became an astronomer. I learned how to make a telescope from scratch.
7: That's so cool. I met someone earlier who literally built a giant telescope that's mounted on their car right now. It's crazy.
10: Yes. Oh, my God. That guy is crazy. So he has that beautiful telescope on top of his Volvo. And his name's Jeff Schroeder. And Jeff just drives around town and shares that telescope with the public. And amazing. And he has designed some of the custom eyepieces that we use at Mount Wilson Observatory. So at Mount Wilson Observatory, we have these 4-inch eyepieces. And Jeff Schroeder has designed some of them for us.
7: Did you start working at Mount Wilson Observatory before or after you became a member of the LA Astronomical Society?
10: So LA Astronomical Society was the start of it all for me. It was the journey. It's what got me excited. I started attending the lectures, learning from other professionals. And so LAAS was the stepping stone for me to get into this field. Eventually, when I applied here at Griffith, when they saw that I was an LAAS member, my application was put to the top of the pile because they figure, oh, this guy's a true professional. He's with LAAS. And that got me at least into the door for an interview. From here, I met Bill Nye at an event, and we hit it off and started working at the Planetary Society. And then from there, I just picked up shifts and started working at Mount Wilson. So one led to another, led to another. So now I have 9 jobs, and I love every one of them.
7: Well, thank you so much, Gio, not just for being here today, but for making a difference in my life by showing me beautiful things to the telescope, taking me to Mount Wilson for the first time, and introducing me to the Planetary Society. You have completely changed the arc of my life because you took that time to show people the sky.
10: You know, we all pay it forward, and right now somebody's listening to this that is getting inspired by you. So we all just pay it forward.
7: That's the power of space community, man. Thank you so much.
10: Thank you.
3: Listening to Gio talk about paying it forward, I realized something. I've been going to star parties for years, benefiting from the generosity of people who showed me the sky, and I never actually joined the LA Astronomical Society. So after we finish recording this episode, I can now say that I am officially the newest member of the LA Astronomical Society, or at least I will be after their next meeting. And speaking of looking up, there's plenty to see in the night sky right now. It's a really great time to pull out that telescope or binoculars and maybe start your own little star party at home. Joining me next for What's Up is Dr. Bruce Betts, our chief scientist at the Planetary Society, with a look at what you can view in the night sky in the next month. Hey, Bruce.
11: Bark. That was hello and dog.
3: I had such a good time going to that star party up at Griffith and celebrating 100 years of this organization. I love star parties. Do you go to them ever?
11: No, but it is very cool. And I hung out with that group occasionally and given talks to them. And they're great, as are other amateur astronomy organizations. It's just when you go to them, it's fun. People get together and they stare at the sky and they look through telescopes, and it's a good time.
3: Yeah.
11: And it's dark.
3: Well, I mean, in this case, that's the tricky bit about having these kinds of events at a place like Griffith Observatory, that's a city-run place. They end up closing pretty early.

0: and said, so Venus is still up, but it's actually pretty high for Venus right now. So that's a great thing to look for in the evening sky. And, but wait, it gets better. They want to be friends again. So they're coming closer and closer together. And June 8th and 9th, note those dates because both of them, Venus and Jupiter, are very close to each other in the sky, as seen by us. And then Jupiter will be below Venus after that and Venus above. And it's pretty cool. But wait, don't order yet. Mercury starts coming up a little bit later in the month and gets higher, but it's Mercury, so it doesn't get that high. But there's a particularly lovely lineup on June 17th. We're going from, and this again, this is early evening in the West, and going from top to bottom, or up to horizon, you've got the crescent moon, a very thin crescent moon, super bright Venus, bright Jupiter, and less bright, but still bright Mercury, if you're out early enough and if you have a clear enough view to the western horizon. And thanks to our planets orbiting in a plane, they're all roughly in a line.
1: You know, I think in all of my years, I've only ever seen Mercury maybe like once or twice.
0: Yeah, it's a tricky little bugger, but you got to look at the right time and have the view to the horizon and do it not too long after sunset or before sunrise when it's on doing its other thing. But this time it's sunset. But are you ever awake before dawn?
1: Yes, unfortunately.
0: Oh, well, then you can go out and look to the east. So we've been looking to the west where the sun was. Now in the pre-dawn, looking to the east where the sun is wanting to come up. And you have to go out early enough before that. And low to the horizon right now is Mars, not being its brightest, but looking reddish. And then above that is Saturn looking yellowish. And Saturn's just cranking up. So over the few days and weeks, you can watch it getting higher in the sky. Mars is just kind of being lazy, hanging out fairly low, being kind of dim. It'll get excited later on. And if you have a small telescope or a big telescope, check out Saturn in particular, because you can check out those rings if you have a good enough optics, and it doesn't require much. And in the evening sky, you can Jupiter's particularly a nice thing to look at because it's got the Galilean moons, the four little dots beside it that represent the four largest moons. Galileo discovered those in 1609 and 1610, I believe, something like that. And so that's a cool telescope view from that. But there's just all the planets you can see without telescopes are up right now. Three in the evening, two in the pre-dawn, although Mercury's a little tough for a few days, but then it gets higher. So it's good stuff, good stuff, good stuff. Did you look at any of these things when you were star partying?
1: Unfortunately, it rained on our party, which is just the worst thing to happen with 100 telescopes in one place.
0: Oh, my.
1: But it did give us a lot of chances to like hang out and splash about and have good talks. So, I mean, in the end, it was less about talking to other people about space and more about us just kind of connecting with each other, which was kind of the whole spirit of the party. So
0: that's great.
1: You know, it's funny too, at Griffith Observatory, they actually have a model of Galileo's telescope. And I don't know, when I was a kid, I always imagined it would have taken a lot more to see the Galilean moons, but it's actually a pretty tiny little telescope, which I guess makes sense.
0: You can actually use binoculars if you have just reasonable binoculars, and if you can hold them steady enough and maybe balance your elbows on something, you can actually often pick out the Galilean satellites just using those, but certainly a small telescope. They are impressively bright. The only challenge is when they pass in front of or behind Jupiter, then you can't see them.
1: Yeah.
0: You know, I've got something related, so it's not really random, but it's a space bag. And that is Venus and Jupiter are the only two planets that are brighter than the brightest star in the night sky, Sirius. And Venus is significantly brighter than Sirius. And Jupiter is, also noticeably brighter, whereas a couple of the other guys come up to similar things. Now, Mars gets wacky around opposition, and so it cranks up and gets super bright and friendly and sniffs the other planets. It's odd, but right now, go check.

0: them out. They're bright. They're cool. They're neat. If they're blinking, you're looking at the wrong thing. That's an airplane or a helicopter. Okay, that's what I got. What do you got? What are you bringing to the party?
1: Yeah, it's just, it's reminding me, so listeners of this show will know that I worked at Griffith Observatory for about 6 years there. And one of my favorite things was when I was on the front desk listening to the phone calls. We probably got maybe 2, 3, 4 phone calls a day that were just literally, what is that shiny thing? Every single time, it was Venus.
0: No, it freaks people out because it's so much, it's so bright.
1: It's so bright.
0: That it's like, well, it must be something else. But no, it's just our really nasty, evil sister planet.
1: Right? If it's really bright single star, probably Venus. And if it's a little smudgy thing, always the Pleiades.
0: or your glasses are dirty.
1: Also possible.
0: All right, everybody, go out there, look up the night sky and think about grass and why can't we eat it? Thank you and good night.
1: We've reached the end of this week's episode of Planetary Radio, but we'll be back next week with more space science and exploration. 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Josh Doyle composed our theme, which is arranged and performed by Peter Schlosser. My name is Sarah El Ahmed, the host and producer of Planetary Radio. 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
2: 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I'm Sarah Al-Ahmed of the Planetary Society, with more of the human adventure across our solar system and beyond. Today we're talking with Amy Williams, astrobiologist at the University of Florida and longtime member of the Curiosity rover science team. We'll speak about a landmark experiment that revealed more than 20 diverse organic molecules in ancient Martian rock. Then we'll check in with Bruce Betts, chief scientist of the Planetary Society, for What's Up and our weekly random space fact. 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By subscribing, you'll never miss an episode filled with new and awe-inspiring ways to know the cosmos and our place within it. NASA's Curiosity rover landed in Gale Crater on Mars in 2012. For more than a decade, it's been making extraordinary discoveries about the Red Planet's ancient past. Today we're going to be talking about a paper that just came out. It's called Diverse Organic Molecules on Mars Revealed by the First SAM-TMAH Experiment. This is a result that's been years in the making. As I've said, Curiosity found more than 20 different organic molecules in a single rock sample. That includes the first detection of a nitrogen-bearing heterocycle on Mars. That's a type of molecule that serves as a building block for DNA and other compounds that life depends on. At least, life as we know it. Joining us is Dr. Amy Williams. She's an astrobiologist and associate professor at the University of Florida. You may remember her from her appearance on Planetary Radio back in August of 2023. She joined us to talk about the Mars Life Explorer mission concept and the search for extant life on the Red Planet. Amy studies the formation and preservation of biosignatures in extreme environments here on Earth. She uses that work to inform the search for life and habitability on other worlds, like Mars, Enceladus, and Europa. She's a science team member on both the Curiosity and Perseverance rovers, and she's the lead author on this new paper, which was released on April 21st in the journal Nature Communications. Hey, Amy, welcome back.
3: Hey, thanks so much for having me back.
2: I'm always down to talk about, you know, life on Mars, the detection of organics, but I have to tell you the story about how I encountered this paper because I think it's really funny. I was recently in Washington, D.C. for the Planetary Society's Day of Action. We go up there with a bunch of advocates and we talk to Congress, and I was flying out, but it occurred to me, I want to go see the Smithsonian Air and Space Museum one more time before I leave. So I was standing in line that morning, and the person behind me in line, we got into a conversation. It was a woman and her husband and their two children. And she asked me if I had heard about this story. And I had been so distracted by everything going on with Artemis and our Day of Action that I hadn't caught it. But after looking it up, the paper had literally just come out the day before. And it's wild to me that this got so much press coverage, even in a single day, that a random person I just met had figured this out. So I just wanted to share that. I thought that was so cool.
3: I am honored. And I mean, I think it speaks to like the reach of what we're doing as a community, right? That like, I mean, obviously we don't know who these folks were. Hopefully they are, you know, interested, science minded, you know, just folks who care about what we're doing in planetary science. And so, I mean, this makes my absolute day to hear. So thank you for sharing it. And then thanks for tracking me down to get to talk about this paper.
2: Well, if they're listening out there, this one's for them because they taught me something. I hadn't heard about it yet. I was like, are you talking about the detection of potential biosignatures in the Sapphire Canyon sample? There's so much amazing Mars science that's been going on since we last spoke.
3: Yes,
2: so,
3: absolutely.
2: But this is a whole new thing. So your team's paper is called Diverse Organic Molecules on Mars Revealed by the First SAM-TMAH Experiment. So even in the title, there's a lot to unpack.
3: Oh, yeah.
2: Right? So why don't we start at the very beginning? Like, what is a TMAH experiment?
3: Oh, excellent. Yes. So as you know, the NASA and NASA affiliate folks like myself, we love our acronyms. So we can break down some of these. TMAH stands for the name of a chemical, which is tetramethyl ammonium hydroxide. So you can think of it as basically just a chemical that we are reacting with drilled samples that Curiosity collects. and, you know, performing an experiment that gives us new information about organics on Mars.
2: Is it an acid or a base? Like, what kind of chemical is this?
3: It's actually very basic. It's very alkaline. It is this, you basically dissolve this salt in methanol, which is an organic solvent. And we sent 500 microliters, which when you say microliter, it doesn't sound like a lot, but it's actually a ton of this chemical in actually two of the 74 sample cups that flew on the SAM instrument on Curiosity. And so there's a decent amount of this chemical on board to perform this experiment exactly two times. And so there was a lot of, I don't want to say pressure, but we really wanted to get this right. We wanted to pick the right location and perform the experiment to get as much good data out of basically this, you know, one or two shot experiment that we were ever going to get on Mars with this mission.
2: See, that's what I was wondering about, because, I mean, bases are pretty corrosive, and this has been up there with Curiosity since it landed in 2012. The rover itself is already way past its expected kind of operational lifetime. So the fact that you're doing the experiment now, and this is the first time, made me really curious about why now? What was the timing element?
3: Well, embarrassingly for me, I have to say that we did this experiment in 2020. So it was 8 years after we landed, and it has now been 6 years since we performed the experiment that the data were able to be published. So I'll say that we waited 8 years to do the experiment first, because we, for a while, if you recall, the drill was not functioning nominally on board Curiosity. And so the amazing engineers at JPL had to basically reconfigure how the drill functions. And so once we brought drilling back online, you know, we had all these incredible data from climbing up onto Mount Sharp. We were past the Vera Rubin Ridge, which was this iron oxide bearing sort of really like resistant layer. And then we moved into what we were calling the clay bearing unit. And we were getting all these really exciting results from SAM about the presence of organic matter there. And we always knew we needed this experiment to be in just the right place to hopefully get as much data as possible. And so we finally got to that point in 2020. We knew enough about the clay bearing unit. We were able to pick a location to perform the experiment. And then, you know, with the results, you want to be as robust in your interpretation as possible. And so we spent a lot of time testing the different molecules that we thought that we had seen with the experiment, testing it on basically the flight spare instrument or pieces of the instrument that are on the ground here on Earth. And so just wanted to make sure that we had our identifications right. So science takes a long time. This one took a little longer than, you know, we would have hoped, but hey, it's out there now. And we're so excited to share these results.
2: And these are really exciting results. There's just a wealth of organic compounds that you guys detected. How many different organics did you find?
3: So we've been generally saying more than 20. A couple of the ones that are identified, we know are sort of background products that we would expect from the SAM instrument. You know, like you said, we've been operating on Mars for more than 13 years now. And so we are getting to the point that we need to pay attention to what's in the background, basically, of our instrument.
2: So what kind of rock sample did you put into this? And why was that one special enough that it deserved this kind of TMAH experiment?
3: So we did a lot of work on the ground in the years leading up to the experiment, testing TMAH and how it reacted with different kinds of terrestrial rocks. We wanted to get a rock that should contain a bunch of organic matter. And it turns out that minerals that form clays are the ones that are best at basically binding organic matter to their mineral surfaces. And so we wanted to find a rock that had a lot of clay in it. A mudstone would have been ideal. We ended up with a sandstone with a lot of clay in it for this particular location. And we actually did this awesome sort of survey of the clay bearing unit. We ended up naming it Glen Torridon. So we did this amazing survey of this whole unit and found certain strata seem to have more organics present than other strata. And so we actually, at the end of exploring the clay bearing unit, we were almost ready to actually keep moving upslope into the sulfate bearing unit. We made a pitch to the team and said, look, we need to detour kind of back down a ways to this particular layer in this unit. We think it's going to have the diversity of organics we're hoping for. And so we in part lucked out, but we were also able to apply the things that we learned on the ground to pick the right area to do this. And so the rock, we ended up naming the drill target Mary Anning, after the English paleontologist and fossil collector. I think it's really cool to have, you know, a first of its kind experiment performed on Mars, and then be able to sort of name the location after a really extraordinary woman in history who was really a trailblazer in paleontology.
2: Yeah, having Mary Anning near Vera Rubin on Mars, I mean, that's just cool.
3: Oh, it's awesome. Yeah, it means a lot, just, you know, on that personal as well as professional level, to be able to honor some of these extraordinary women.
2: So you found this really cool rock. You did TMAH experiments on it. How does the base release materials from this rock in a way that our classic kind of heating experiments don't?
3: Yeah, a good way to think of this is the way the SAM instrument works is you're right. We take these powdered rock samples and we heat them up in our oven, and that can release the volatile materials. So the organics, it can tell us about inorganic gas phases as well. And what we're able to do is when you just heat the sample, it's sort of like taking a sledgehammer to a wall. You're getting all the parts, but you might have bits and pieces of things. You don't really know how it goes back together quite in the same way that you do if you do an experiment with TMAH. So TMAH is really good at breaking down more complex organic matter. It basically like cleaves it apart in predictable ways, and it adds a little chemical, what we call a functional group, but just imagine a little tiny molecule onto the end of some of these bigger molecules to make them detectable to the SAM instrument. Otherwise, they just wouldn't be detectable and we kind of miss them in our scans. And so when you use TMAH, it's sort of like, instead of taking a sledgehammer to the wall, you're taking it apart brick by brick, because then you know how to put it back together. So that's the way that I tell people to kind of think about these experiments. It gives us new insight into the same organic matter that was present there. We just happened to carefully pick a location that we expected to have a lot of organic matter, and it did.
2: So how reliably can we tell that these organic compounds are what we think they are based on the fact that we're altering them with something like TMAH?
3: Well, that's a really good question. So, I mean, we've been using TMAH in terrestrial experiments. Like, it has nothing to do with planning for planetary missions for, I think, probably decades at this point. So we know what to expect. We know how the molecules are going to react with the TMAH. And when they break down or where they're going to cleave, it's pretty well known. So well known, in fact, that we ran the experiment, we kind of thought, you know, a lot of this material kind of looks like what you might see from a meteorite. So if you imagine meteorites raining down on the surface of Mars or off Earth in our ancient past, that kind of material is one of the potential sources for organic matter on Mars. And so we actually performed the TMAH experiment with a meteorite, the Murchison meteorite, to understand, okay, how similar are the distribution of organics that we're seeing from our Mars experiment and from this meteorite? And it turns out a bunch of the molecules that we saw on Mars are actually pretty consistent with what we saw on Murchison. So we've been thinking that what we actually did was break apart ancient preserved carbon or organic matter that might at least be partially derived from meteorites that rained down on Mars more than 3.5 billion years ago. So it's reconstructing, I think, so many processes in the ancient past on Mars, and gives us this really cool suite of organics, some of the molecules which we've never seen before on Mars.
2: That's so cool. Because I know that you found a lot of like aromatic hydrocarbons and things like that. And it's not like these can't be made inorganically, right? We've seen them in gas clouds and space and things like that. But the fact that we can then think like maybe these were formed in space, formed these meteorites and then rained down on Mars is just so cool and tells us so much about the history of our solar system and its connection to the broader area around us.
3: Absolutely. You know, I think sometimes people are like, well, why can't we say it's indigenous to Mars, like this organic matter? And we can't say completely that some of it isn't, right? But when you look at sort of the character of the suite of organics that we released with this experiment, it's the most parsimonious interpretation to say at least some of these look very meteoritic to us. But the excitement, of course, is always like, how complex of a molecule can you get to maybe say something more specific about its origin? Of course, Curiosity is not a life detection mission. It's a mission meant to characterize habitability or environments where life would have wanted to live in the ancient past if it was there. And I think that we have accomplished that profusely with this mission, right? We've identified so many environments, including Marianning, which contained this organic matter that, if you think about it, you know, raining down on Mars more than 3.5 billion years ago, it's the same kind of stuff that was basically the feedstock for the origin of life on Earth. That was what was raining down on Mars as well. And so even if that organic matter isn't telling us about, you know, a potential ecological, biological, whatever ecosystem on Mars, it does tell us that so many of the building blocks for what we know life to be on Earth were also present on Mars in the ancient past.
2: Well, you mentioned this is like 3.5 billion years ago is about the timeline that we're thinking here. Is that because of the age of Gale Crater, or did you do some dating process on the rock itself that tells us how old the sample is?
3: Unfortunately, no, we don't have the ability to do radiogenic dating in that way with really any current missions right now. And so what we have to do a little bit of hand waving, and here's how we do it. We have an idea roughly for when Gale Crater might have formed, and then we have an idea for when water started to dry up on Mars. We will put big error bars on this, but we often point at about, you know, 3.5 to 4 billion years ago. If we had samples from Mars that were returned to our terrestrial laboratories, we would actually be able to perform the type of radiogenic dating that we need to say exactly how old some of these rocks are. But without that information, we can take our best guess that the rocks that we sampled for this experiment were clearly laid down by flowing water in Gale Crater in the ancient past. And we assume, based on like crater counting and how we are sort of building up our story of the strata of rocks on Mars, that if water stopped flowing roughly 3.5 billion years ago, we are going to lean into this being maybe 3.5 billion year old material. It could be older, it could be a little bit younger, but it's still, you know, giving us an insight into rocks that, for the most part, we don't have very many rocks of this age left on Earth. And so seeing something like this on Mars not only gives us insight into, you know, this ancient Martian environment, but it gives us a sense for what very early Earth might have been like as well. It gives us sort of insight into planets basically in their infancy.
2: I love the imagery, too, of these potential meteorites falling down on Mars, encountering water, and then being flowed into this rock and then encapsulated for all of this time. That says to me that, you know, this is just a really great place to look for these kinds of organics. It's almost like a little time capsule situation.
3: And that's one of the reasons I think Gale Crater was so appealing to us from the very beginning. You know, it presented this suite of environments, this transition from a wet planet to a dry planet, at least in the regional scale with Gale Crater. There's so many cool things to explore, and we're still exploring this stuff today, which is like what blows my mind. I don't think I got to talk to the audience last time about this, but I started working with Curiosity before we ever launched as a graduate student. And so I've had the opportunity to sort of grow up with this mission and see it make all of these extraordinary discoveries. And the fact that we are still moving through, you know, we just finished up working in the boxwork area, which is where we have this sort of preserved subterranean groundwater system. We are, you know, moving toward what we call the yardangs, which are these aeolian or wind sculpted features that I remember seeing from orbital images. And I remember seeing the first time we looked up at Mount Sharp and took our first images from the crater floor and thinking, we're never going to get all the way up there. And man, we are pretty doggone close now. So just, you know, it's a good reminder, like we did this experiment 6 years ago, but like we are still doing extraordinary science with an extended mission. I think we're in our fifth extended mission now. I mean, we just keep going.
2: It's amazing how much longevity these craft have had. You know, they're consistently, so many of these rovers and spacecraft are living far beyond their expected lifetimes. I'm so glad that, you know, it's still going in the vein of opportunity. I'm hoping it makes it to at least 15 years.
3: I know. Yeah. It's, I guess it would be sort of a bittersweet milestone to surpass Opportunity's lifetime on Mars. But I mean, if you want to talk about expected duration versus extended mission, Opportunity still holds that award. And I think will for a very long time.
2: What are some of the organic compounds that you actually found in this sample? And do we find a lot of these on Earth? We must. I mean, we're covered in organics, right?
3: We certainly are, yeah. And so these are all, like, I would say relatively simple molecules. So as you were describing before, they're what we call aromatic hydrocarbons, many of them. So what does that mean? Hydrocarbons mean that you have carbons bound to each other, and they have other molecules, often hydrogens, on them. And when you have an aromatic, those carbon molecules have actually bound themselves into a ring structure. So like five or six carbons all bound together in a circle, basically. So we see those types of molecules, sometimes a single ring, which we call a benzene, sometimes a double ring, which we call a naphthalene. These have a bunch of sort of functional groups on them, which make us think that they broke off of a larger macromolecular thing. So that means like a larger chunk of organic matter. That would be pretty consistent with the kind of stuff that we know would have been delivered by meteorites. But some of the molecules that are not just carbon and hydrogen, one of these is a molecule called benzothiophene. If you think back to your root words, like thio, that means sulfur. So the benzothiophene is actually two of these carbon ring structures bound together, and they have a sulfur molecule mixed in there. Now, benzothiophene is really cool because it does form in the modern, it forms on Earth as well, but we know that some of this from meteorites actually formed very early on as our solar system was sort of condensing out. And so I like to think, you know, there's the chance that maybe this is some of the original benzothiophene that condensed out from our solar system on meteorites and rained down on Mars. Who knows if that's truly the case. But the fact that you're sampling this really ancient material from our solar system, I think just ties even more greatly into sort of the really like lovely deep time ecosystem that you see forming between meteorites and planetary bodies forming and as those planetary bodies evolve. I just find all of this to be like this like really beautiful musical little like dance that the organics are doing. They're just living their organics life, but I find it to be this gorgeous thing. One of the other molecules that people were really excited to chat about with this discovery is something called a nitrogen heterocycle. So I'm not using a molecule name because we aren't quite sure which molecule it is. It's probably related to what we would call an indole. And so this is, if you picture those carbon rings, it's a two-ring structure. And instead of the sulfur being in the ring, there's a nitrogen in the ring. That's really exciting because these types of molecules like indoles are actually some of the precursor molecules that eventually build up to making DNA, which I think most people are familiar with as being the genetic material that drives all life on Earth as we know it. So it's not that we found DNA. It's not that we found evidence for life. But we did find those building blocks for sort of the key molecules that we know life requires, at least on Earth. And so this is the first time we've seen a molecule like that, a nitrogen heterocycle, on Mars. And so I think with each of these discoveries, we're just expanding sort of the library of things that we recognize are or were present on Mars that could have fed into a habitable environment, maybe even having the building blocks for life as we know it present at the same time that life was originating on Earth. So I think it's a really exciting discovery feeding into our understanding of the habitability of Mars in the ancient past.
4: I love that we're doing this kind of experiment because it's the first time we've seen that kind of thing on Mars. But we now, because of our sample return missions, have found the precursors of things like RNA on asteroids like Bennu. So the fact that these kinds of chemicals are just strewn about our solar system and probably strewn about the entire galaxy and beyond just says so much about the potential for habitability on worlds that I think we're only beginning to try to unpack.
3: I absolutely agree. It's really exciting to see the things that we expect to see, but we haven't seen yet. And every time you have just that, sometimes it feels incremental. You're just like slightly pushing forward the boundary of our knowledge, but that's how you do science. And that's especially how you do science on planetary missions. I've been so excited to see our sample return from Bennu, giving us this insight into these building blocks for life. And we see that in situ on asteroids. Now we're seeing it present and preserved on major planetary bodies. I think you're right. I think it's everywhere. And the fact that it's been preserved on Mars for this long is also really impressive because that suggests that more complex organic matter is capable of being preserved in the relatively near subsurface of Mars. There was a while where we thought that the radiation environment, which is incredibly harsh, would be destroying everything to a certain depth. And while that is true, it is still a really harsh radiation environment. We're starting to recognize that perhaps when you have these larger organic matter deposits, that they are actually able to resist some of that radiation degradation, or at least able to preserve enough that when we roll up and do an experiment, we're actually able to see it.
4: It's interesting that you point out the degradation of these chemicals because of radiation, because I know I've read papers about the formation of these chemicals in space and how radiation can actually contribute to the creation of them. How does that work?
3: It's always a balance of building up or polymerizing and breaking down or degrading. It really depends on the environment that you're in, whether you have like oxidants. I think part of the reason we were able to discover what we did in the Mary Anning sample is that you had that organic matter bound within those clay minerals. That provides some additional protection on top of this being more complex and what we call recalcitrant organic matter that's going to be a little more resistant to degradation. One of the other things about Gale Crater, you know, we I think mention every once in a while, and then we kind of carry on with whatever science we're talking about, but Gale Crater was filled in with sediments at one point. So Mount Sharp in the center of Gale is 5 kilometers tall. I mean, this is a pretty big mound of sediments. And that entire crater was filled all the way up to its rim at some point in the past and then eroded back down by aeolian or wind abrasion. And so we have to picture that, you know, the water was flowing, the rocks were depositing, the organic matter was getting preserved. And then all of that was buried underneath a stack of basically rocks, sediment, for some period of time. Again, if we had some samples back, we might be able to constrain that time frame better. But I think that in part may have led to some of the preservation of these organics, because it's not like they've been sitting at the surface for 3.5 billion years. They actually had some additional sort of geologic protection for a while.
4: That's even better reason why Gale Crater is such a great location for doing this kind of science. That's amazing. Out of this experiment, could you tell the relative abundances of the different chemical compounds?
3: For some of them, we were able to get estimates. I mean, we're still dealing with like picomoles of material. It's still very lean. Some of the molecules, like that nitrogen heterocycle, we weren't quite refined in being able to extract the spectra from the original like SAM data to be able to get at those kinds of details. But for some of the more abundant molecules like the benzothiophene and naphthalene, we were able to get some constraints, but it's all in line with what we've kind of been seeing on Mars any time that the SAM instrument has seen organic matter. So it's still lean, but we are seeing sort of different character that tells us there are sort of these different repositories of organics, some that are maybe a little bit more free or available to be seen with the SAM instrument, and some that are coming from this more complex, what we call macromolecular carbon.
4: You mentioned the spectra of this material just a little bit ago. Classically, I think a lot of people, when they think about Curiosity, they think about like zap the rocks, look at the spectra, that kind of thing. But you did even more complex analysis on this sample using gas chromatography and mass spectrometry, which I had to learn more about in order to understand how this sample was analyzed. Can you tell us a little bit about how this process works? And we might have to break it down. So what is gas chromatography?
3: We can break it down into the two components of the SAM instrument. It actually has more than this, but we won't worry about that right now. So gas chromatography is when you take a sample and you somehow get it in the gas form. In our case, we're heating it in our oven. And so when you get it into a gas form, you can actually flow it into a little tiny, basically capillary column. This thing is 30 meters long and, 0.25 microns in the interior diameter. So it's incredibly thin and super long column. And so what you do is you move those gas molecules through the column, and basically think of it as the chunkier molecules. The larger ones are going to move more slowly than the smaller molecules. And so you end up separating, that's the chromatography part, separating the molecules out based on their mass. And so as they move through the column, at the very end of the column, they get to the mass spec. So this is a way of ionizing those gases so that you can detect the molecule. And so the smaller molecules will come out first, and then the larger molecules will follow. And so that is the combination of separating out the molecules, and sort of what time they get to the mass spec tells you one part of their identity. And then the actual masses that are represented in the mass spectrometer tell you the other half of their identity. And so we get both of those pieces of information back, but then we have to do a bunch of benchtop experiments here on Earth to confirm what we're seeing. So if you have a molecule that has, like, there's a lot of molecules that can have very similar mass spectra, but some of them are going to take much longer to get through that column than others. And so it's actually us testing those molecules and seeing when they come out of the column that helps us refine their identity.
4: We'll be right back with the rest of my interview with Amy Williams after this short break.
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7: Hi, y'all. LeVar Burton here. Through my roles on Star Trek and Reading Rainbow, I have seen generations of curious minds inspired by the strange new worlds explored in books and on television. I know how important it is to encourage that curiosity in a young explorer's life. That's why I'm excited to share with you a new program from my friends at the Planetary Society. It's called the Planetary Academy, and anyone can join. Designed for ages 5 through 9 by Bill Nye and the curriculum experts at the Planetary Society, the Planetary Academy is a special membership subscription for kids and families who love space. Members get quarterly mailed packages that take them on learning adventures through the many worlds of our solar system and beyond. Each package includes images and factoids, hands-on activities, experiments and games, and special surprises. A lifelong passion for space, science, and discovery starts when we're young. Give the gift of the cosmos to the explorer in your life.
4: I was wondering, too, as I was reading this, you know, how do you figure out what might be leftover remnants from Earth or other parts of the machine itself? And so much of this paper is about trying to disentangle all the things that could be misleading within the data. Yes. And part of that is the instrument itself. So you did these kind of like dry runs, basically like control runs on this experiment. How does that work?
3: So the, and like I mentioned before, there are only two cups on board this, you know, 74 cup instrument that had the reagent in it. And so we had the choice of you could use one of these cups and do a total, like an actual instrument blank where you are running that reagent through the column and seeing, you know, basically cleaning it out, seeing what your background is, and then doing the experiment. But that means we would only have one experiment from flying TMAH. And so we had to make the hard decision to do what we called a dry run, which is sending the instrument through all the paces that it would and seeing what the background looks like in the what the mass spec is basically reading that's in our columns and our lines, that organic background that we know is present. And then running the sample with TMAH and basically doing a comparison between what's there when you use the exact same program, same temperatures, everything, versus what's there when you react the sample with the chemical. So, you know, that is part of the challenge of doing stuff remotely or on flight, because sometimes you only have one chance to do something. So don't mess it up. And if you do mess it up, all right, what data can you still get from this, right? Still making this a useful experiment. We got really lucky. We were able to bypass a lot of the, I think, the trips that we could have run into along this experiment. We actually were planning to perform this using there's six gas chromatography columns on board SAM. And we were planning to use two specific ones, and one of them got clogged right before the experiment.
4: No.
3: And so we had to pivot in pretty real time to using a new column that we hadn't used before. And in the end, we got fabulous data from it. But it's all sort of that you have to be ready to respond in pretty real time to changes or, curveballs that Mars likes to throw at us.
4: Right. Plus, I know this was a few years ago, but you also have to deal with the fact that some things within this instrument itself might degrade over time. And I know a lot of this paper was dedicated to talking about specifically the T-Nex trap. Can you talk a little bit about what that is and why that was such a thing that you really needed to analyze in order to get this experiment right?
3: Yeah. So if you picture how this gas chromatograph mass spectrometer works, one of the things that you can have on it is what we call a hydrocarbon trap. So basically a way to let some of the other molecules that you're not interested in flow through the system, but to trap the molecules you're interested in so that you can then re-release them to analyze them. You get much better data that way. And so one of the trapping materials is something that we call T-Nex. It's a kind of resin. When we release the molecules from that trap, you heat it up to do it, right? So heat is the way to kind of mobilize these gases through the SAM system. When you keep heating up T-Nex over and over and over again to, not even a very elevated temperature, you can start to have some degradation products. And so those are things that we expect to see, and we've seen previous experiments. But, when you put a new chemical on there, we had to basically figure out which molecules might have come from the T-Nex reacting and which ones were actually the molecules that we had tracked and released from the sample. So yeah, we spent a lot of time kind of figuring out what's likely to have come from the T-Nex trap. And there's a couple of molecules, very simple little things, but those that we just need to be aware, we've seen them in other SAM experiments. Some of them probably or may come from T-Nex, but then a lot of the molecules we saw with the TMH experiment, there's really not a good way to explain how they could have come from the T-Nex. So it's all about being, I think, responsible with how we report the data, identifying what are the possible things that could have caused us, trouble or given us a background signal, and then just trying to be very reasonable and robust in our interpretations of what we think is orthogenic, is indigenous to Mars or to the sample.
4: Yeah, it takes a lot to separate out all of this data, but in the end, I mean, we've been talking a little bit about the age of this rover and how that might contribute to degradation, but it also means that we have a wealth of information on how this instrument works and everything that's been going into it. So maybe in the end, it's a little bit of a double-edged sword. It can help you as well.
3: Yeah, absolutely. We've been characterizing the background for years now. We've done so many different kinds of SAM experiments that we have a wealth of data to work from. So we can feel pretty confident in the identifications that we've made for this study.
4: Well, we talked a little bit about how radiation in the environment could alter these rocks and potentially change these aromatic hydrocarbons. But what about the thermal history of this area? Things have changed a lot on Mars since these were deposited.
3: They have, but I think when you consider it in sort of a geologic standpoint, it hasn't been all that dramatic. So there's always the thought that if you bury rocks on Earth, let's say, if you bury rocks to a certain depth, then they can thermally mature. There's a big discussion about whether, how deep would you have to bury rocks on Mars in order to have a comparable type of what we call diagenesis. And so we're not thinking that these rocks have experienced that level of alteration. There's definitely diagenetic fluids that have moved through Gale Crater and Mount Sharp. throughout sort of the time frame that water was active on Mars. But that would be more like fluid interactions and less so that they've been thermally matured in sort of the way that we think of it on Earth. So that's actually something that we feel like we can say it's not going to be that big of an impact. Maybe even having the colder temperatures of Mars being a cold, dry desert now, perhaps that actually improves preservation of these organics over deep time.
4: Well, meteorites might be a way that this material came down to Mars, but what are some other abiotic explanations for how these were created?
3: So there are definitely geologic processes that are capable of generating organics. We often think about sort of these abiotic processes at like hydrothermal systems or in like serpentinizing environments. In the Marianing area, we didn't really have evidence for serpentinite. We have had regions that seem to have experienced some hydrothermalism, but not necessarily where we were at Marianing. But, you know, these clay minerals are really good at preserving organics that may have come from other places. So it's not to say that there couldn't be a geologic component to these organics that we saw, but you just have to like expand sort of, all right, your assumptions about where the organics may have come from. So yeah, there's sort of the two types of abiotic ways to make organic carbon are geologically or on meteorites.
4: And who knows? I don't want to speculate too much, but we don't know how habitable Mars was in the past, right? So who knows what other biologic processes could have led to this, but that's just something we don't know anything about.
3: Yeah. And fortunately, because of the nature of the sort of the size of the organics and what they look like, you can't really say that anything was biologic. And of course, you know, I keep arguing, I feel like I'm the most pessimistic astrobiologist, but we need extraordinary evidence to support an extraordinary claim. Molecules like this, they can be formed biologically, but they can readily be formed abiotically as well. And so I think it's so important for us to have, if we're going to ever claim having evidence for ancient life on Mars, I think we need to have some really robust data and something that has maybe like corresponding lines of evidence that come together to make us feel confident in a claim that is that extraordinary. For now, I'm very satisfied to think, you know, this stuff looks like the building blocks for life. You know, at least we're answering some of those habitability questions on Mars, and, you know, we can leave the search for life to Perseverance, Rosalind Franklin. Maybe one day some iteration of Mars Life Explorer will fly. So I can always be hopeful for our upcoming actually astrobiology focused missions.
4: Well, the fact that you found these in this specific location doesn't surprise me a whole lot. It sounds like these rocks were well preserved, but you only did this experiment in one location. So we have no idea how prevalent these chemicals are on Mars at large. And now I'm wondering what we could do if we could bring a sample of this rock or even samples like the ones that Perseverance has been caching, what we might be able to do to piece apart how many different organics are in these rocks if we could bring them into an Earth lab versus using the experiments on a rover, which are, you know, they're wonderful, but they're limited because of their size and what we can send to another world.
3: No, it's totally true. And I'll tell you what I'm finding more exciting. The more that I'm digging into not only like, you know, the work that I've done and that the SAM team has done, but actually, across Mars, what I think we're starting to recognize is that there is evidence for this more complex organic matter, what we call macromolecular carbon. So we've actually had hints of it in different locations in Gale Crater. So we've seen other features in SAM data that have made us say, man, that really looks like it might be coming from something more complex, a larger kind of organic matter deposit. This experiment is specifically designed to break apart macromolecular carbon. And so getting the data back from that was like a really strong confirmation that we've been seeing macromolecular carbon. And then we also have evidence for it actually with the Perseverance rover. Several of the locations that we've explored using the Sherlock instrument has shown us with the Raman spectra the presence of these peaks that are associated with macromolecular carbon. So now we have different instruments on different missions in different locations coming up with similar explanations for the organic matter that we're seeing on Mars. So I think you're right. I think that there is more macromolecular carbon in the relatively shallow subsurface of Mars and that there is more preservation than we had initially, maybe I think rightfully anticipated.
4: And the fact that we're detecting these kinds of compounds on space rocks and in space clouds, just, I know I've said it already, but that is absolutely startling, that the ingredients for life are just all over the place and just sitting in this preserved rock from 3.5 billion years ago.
3: Yep. Yep. I think that it probably speaks to, I think it gives us more context for the origin of life on Earth, that these molecules are pretty prevalent. It's probably very, I guess I would say, like energetically favorable, likely to occur reactions, those chemical reactions that kind of kickstarted an origin for life on Earth. And I mean, it makes sense to me that these same molecules are going to be present at least throughout our inner solar system and probably throughout our full solar system.
4: Well, when last we spoke about finding life on Mars, you told me that it was kind of like a childhood dream of yours. And this isn't definitive evidence of life on Mars, right? Clearly not.
3: Correct. Not at all.
4: But this is one more step in that story of us trying to understand whether or not it was even possible. And this is a really exciting step. I mean, the wealth of the different compounds in this sample just absolutely blew my mind. Like, how surprised were you when you did this analysis to see how much of that revealed itself?
3: I would say that I wasn't surprised, but I was very pleasantly relieved, maybe, because it's what I anticipated and I really hoped for. And so it was definitely a relief to say, okay, we made the right choice with the sample that we collected this from, and the experiment worked the way it was supposed to. So I mean, the spectra were so complex with this particular experiment. You know, we picked apart as much of it as I think we reasonably could, and we're trying to get these data published for the community to be able to use. But I think that there's more work that we can do to search for sort of maybe smaller peaks of molecules that are less well represented, but to just get some more information out of just this single experiment. I think that there's so much more we can keep doing with just one experiment. And you're right, like, each step here is an important step on the path to addressing the question of whether there was ever life on Mars. Sometimes, again, it feels incremental, but remember, you know, to make these extraordinary claims, let's have the best basis, the best evidence that we can to build up to an extraordinary claim in the future. And I think this study is one of those that can hopefully lead us in that direction one day.
4: And it's just years in the making. This took a lot of time and a lot of planning. This is your team, but it's also the thousands of people that worked on the spacecraft and sending it out there, all the people that worked on the science before. This is one of those things that literally has taken decades and decades of human ingenuity and love to accomplish. So I'm just so excited about this kind of result. It tells us so much about ourselves and about Mars, and I'm just so happy for your team.
3: Thank you. Thank you so much. And yeah, it's a huge shout out to everyone who came up with the concept of having the Mars Science Lab, to those who built it, to all the instrument teams that contributed, and the scientists and engineers that operate that mission today. I mean, they're extraordinary people doing extraordinary work on Mars. And I just feel so honored to have this little spot to be able to highlight the amazing work that they're doing.
4: Well, thanks for coming back on our show and telling us all about this. And I hope that those people in the line at the Smithsonian get a chance to listen to this so they can learn more about the result that they were so excited to share with me.
3: Yes. And thank you so much to those folks for telling Sarah about this, because I love any excuse to get to chat with Planetary Radio.
4: Thanks so much, Amy. And good luck in your future research.
3: Thank you.
4: What Amy's work really highlights is just how patient planetary science has to be. An experiment performed in 2020, analyzed for 6 years, revealing chemistry that's been preserved for 3.5 billion years. And yet there's still so much more that we can learn about Mars's ancient past. The good news is that this kind of experiment doesn't end with curiosity. The TMAH experiment that revealed all of these molecules is also planned to be on board the European Space Agency's Rosalind Franklin rover. NASA recently selected a Falcon Heavy to launch that mission in late 2028, though the mission is currently facing uncertainty due to proposed NASA budget cuts. If and when Rosalind Franklin launches, we'll be able to do a similar experiment on a different part of the planet and see if that organic richness is widespread across Mars or unique to Gale Crater. And it's not just Mars. The Dragonfly Octocopter, which is going to be headed to Titan, Saturn's largest moon, is also going to be carrying a TMAH experiment, along with a wealth of instruments designed to detect organic molecules in that world's unique chemistry. Dragonfly is also launching in 2028, so that's going to be a really big year for planetary science. Altogether, these experiments could reveal whether the basic building blocks for life are as common across our solar system as we're beginning to suspect. But we're just going to have to be patient for the results, as any good planetary scientist would. But first, let's check in with Dr. Bruce Betts for What's Up and our weekly random space fact. Hey, Bruce.
8: Hi there, Sarah.
4: Man, another really cool paper out of Mars. But also, I'm noting this as I'm having more conversations about samples and sample analysis. We're finding a lot of really cool organic stuff just all over the solar system, the more that we're looking.
8: Yeah, it's very, very common, and we care, sort of, because it's that life thing. You need makes up life, so that's presumably why certain scientists get all excited when we find things lying around that use the scientific term organic, not to be confused with other uses of organic, more common in general usage. And in fact, organic, I've given my little speech about organic and chemists. It's a funny term. I mean, it's like stuff that uses carbon. And carbon is really flexible and does life, but like not everything that uses carbon. Like we don't like certain simple molecules. We're not in the mood for that. That's not an organic. And according to Wikipedia, one of the first sentences they state is basically not all scientists agree on what organics means. But we mean lots of carbon, especially in long chains and stuff. So, yeah. And, you know, Bennu with OSIRIS-REx, they found, in fact, as you said, we found wherever you look, you find these things. It's like, I mean, literally, it's under your fingernails.
4: I think that was the really interesting thing about the Bennu results, but even these ones from Mars, right? Like, and I don't know if I would ever say that at any other point in my life. I wish I had taken organic chemistry, the class that everyone in college dreads. But there,
8: yeah, they usually most people say, "I wish I had never had to take organic chemistry."
4: Exactly, but there's so much about this. Like, you know, as you point out, organics can mean a lot of different things, and only some of them are important to life. But the stuff that they found on Mars recently, it's all kind of like precursors of what we need for like nucleobases and stuff like that. And the Bennu samples. Similarly, we're just so complex, but we learned so much more about them because we could take them into a lab. So if you could like do an analysis of what's in these things, like how do the organics on Mars compare to what we're seeing in the samples that we've collected from asteroid Bennu?
8: Well, that's a simple question with a non-simple answer. Well, first of all, you've got your polycyclic aromatic hydrocarbons.
4: Always.
8: Which is fun to say. And you got those in both places. And they're also in carbonaceous meteorites. They were one of the pieces of evidence.

0: and it may help form life.
1: Right. But you don't just need the ingredients, right? You need the right circumstances for life. We found that maybe these things exist out there, but finding a place where they can all percolate together to form something like cats and dogs and us is a whole other story. Because just because it has water, just because it has energy, like that, even that itself doesn't necessarily mean that you're going to build life there. So I don't know. But it bodes well anyway.
0: So anyway, shall we move on to
2: random speed fact?
0: So you drive. I drive. You drive. Yeah. You know what a car is. If you took a car in space, which is only done in Fast and Furious movies and on SpaceX rockets, but you actually were, okay, this is a theoretical, if you drove a car straight to the sun from Earth, which also wouldn't work because of orbital dynamics, and you drove at freeway speeds, it would take you over 170 years to get to the sun.
1: Oh my gosh, that's the worst road trip in existence.
0: No, if you drove to Neptune, straight to Neptune, freeway speeds, no brakes, no stopping off at the local mart, no stopping for gas. It would take you 5,000 years to drive to Neptune.
1: And I'm assuming it, like, you know, freeway speeds in the United States, like 65 miles an hour, or are we speeding on our way there?
0: Well, you probably are eventually because you get bored. I went with because we have 10 fingers and 10 toes and I like the metric system, I went with 100 kilometers per hour. Which still uses hours, but we're stuck with hours and seconds and that horrid system.
1: No, that's
0: so, yes, because really it was easy, I used 100 kilometers per hour, so 62 miles per hour.
1: Close enough.
0: Yeah, probably, yeah, not speeding in most places.
1: Well, I guess you just need to gather up all the snacks, which are made of organics. We get the organic snacks, we put them in the car. We'll drive to the sun.
0: I think it's hard to find snacks that aren't organics in the chemistry form, but
1: I don't know, man. There's some candies in the United States that I would question.
0: Yeah, I didn't really think that one through. So anyway, how about everybody go out there, look up the night sky and think about my dog jumping into the air to catch a Frisbee, because that's what we'll be doing shortly. But don't worry, he's chewed the Frisbee up first. Thank you and good night.
1: We've reached the end of this week's episode of Planetary Radio, but we'll be back next week with more space science and exploration. 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My name is Sarah El Ahmed, the host and producer of Planetary Radio. 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
4: 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I'm Mark Milano. This is the Henry George Program, show all about land, policy, and politics. Today in the program, we're talking to Kirsten Bled. She's currently the policy manager for Open New York. But last year, she was in California working in policy for Streets for All, a key negotiator in the passage of SB 79 in Sacramento. So today, we're going behind the scenes about how the bill progressed through the legislature, what was taken out, what compromises were made. It's a pretty interesting story of how a lot of extremely exciting and important transit value capture provisions were stripped out of the bill. So we talk about how that happened, why that happened, and we get into much more. We talk about local politics, we talk about transit governance, and we also end up talking about Cincinnati inevitably. So without further ado, yeah, let's just get into it. So Kirsten, thank you so much for being here today.
5: Thanks for having me.
4: So this episode, at least, you know, in for the most part, we're looking to be a deep dive into SB 79. SB 79 made a lot of waves over the last year as being, you know, the long-awaited fix to the upzoning California needs, transit-oriented upzoning we need that California needs. And I think we're going to dive into the problems of the process that really, or at least the missed opportunity for what it did for transit agencies. But to start, let's just introduce SB 79 for people who maybe missed the boat entirely. So give a brief introduction to just, you know, for someone who knows nothing, what SB 79 was motivated by and what it does.
5: Yeah, so SB 79 is a statewide bill in California to increase housing density near the most major transit stops. And it also gives some zoning power to transit agencies, but very limited.
4: Yeah, I guess we'll get into that. But yeah, you can go through the revision history. And I was just, you know, marking it up today to remind myself. And it is sad what was initially promised to transit agencies and what was taken out for transit agencies. So before we get into what was left on the table, in the end, I'm actually not positive I understand exactly what was given to them, because they have the ability to have their own plans in place. But okay, so first, well, what did trans agencies get in the end? Let's just talk about that.
5: Yeah, so in the end, they don't actually have full land use authority, meaning they don't have authority to approve or deny permits, but they are allowed to set their own zoning standards when it comes to height, density, and floor area ratios on land that they own that is either contiguous to a station or is within, I think, half a mile.
4: Yeah, half a mile is correct. So yeah, actually, so they get the ability to create their own plans, and I guess they're unconstrained. I mean, if they really wanted to, they could create essentially unlimited envelopes for density around transit stations if they own the land.
5: It's not unlimited. I believe the way it ended up was the density can't exceed 200% of the bill's maximum density.
4: Oh, interesting. I didn't see that explicitly, but there's a lot of language that it's a little bit hard to see exactly what is meant. I'm not fluent in legalese as much as I should be, but I mean, okay, so let's talk about, I mean, that sounds, I mean, even if that's limited, that's good, but what they left on the table was, I think, legitimately great, and I think to talk about why it's great, maybe it's good to give some background into transit-oriented value capture and maybe world standard best practices and how this originally would have moved us, you know, better towards that. So why don't you give a bit of background about, you know, maybe what you'd see elsewhere in the world and what transit agencies could do if they could use their land a bit more, you know, effectively.
5: Yeah, so I'll say the original idea for SB 79, before it was SB 79, Senator Wiener had proposed a bill that was just about giving transit agencies land use authority. There was nothing in it about housing on land not owned by transit agencies. And so the idea was to create a model similar to what you see in countries like Japan, where the transit agencies really maximize development on the properties that they own, which then goes to fund the transit system. So value capture, like what you're saying. And New York City has done this in a few places. And BART has also had done some limited development on their own land, but you don't usually see it in America or in the West in general.
4: Yeah, I guess we certainly saw it in the past, back when transit agencies were private endeavors, and this was, in fact, a major financing principle. Japan's always right. A weird case, because they do have public agencies and they do have private agencies interoperating, you know, fairly competitively to its time. I guess JR Railways was public and then made private, then made public, and I think it was back and forth. But I think that at the very least, you kind of get the takeaway that public benefits from, you know, using value capture, from getting receipts from real estate, if it's good for private entities, and it certainly is historically and in practice, why shouldn't it be good for public entities? And I think that's an open question for why so many people are opposed to public entities benefiting this way. But yeah, I guess to the first version of the bill spent a little bit of time talking about the background of the Surplus Lands Act. So I think maybe a little bit of background on that, if you think it's relevant to say a bit over how our agencies are compelled to get rid of land they're not using for, I guess, core operations.
5: Yeah, I'll say I'm definitely not an expert on the Surplus Lands Act, but it came into play a lot for SB 79, because part of the Surplus Lands Act says that, you know, when a government agency is getting rid of land that they own, the housing that would be developed on that site has to have certain standards, certain affordability standards, and go through a certain public review process. And so it was kind of coming in conflict with what we were trying to do with transit agencies and with SB 79.
4: That's a very interesting kind of, and I guess very normal history of California, insofar as you try to find a way to find affordability, you find a little crevice of, oh, of course the agencies are getting rid of land they're compelled to all the time. Let's make that our lever for creating affordable housing. And I don't know, when you find this little niche as your lever and become married to it, some bad things happen down the line. But yeah, originally it said that, you know, there must be disposal of surplus lands, or it says you can declare surplus lands if it's not being used for the core operations, but it expanded that in the original version. This was axed completely by the end. And part of the things that it said could be added to, you know, I guess valid reasons for transit agency to hold on to land are simply leasing land for revenue. And that would be a big game changer right there.
5: Yeah. And so this gets into what became controversial about this portion of the bill, which kind of came as a surprise to a lot of us. Was it people, you know, other advocacy groups, certain legislators were just very offended by the concept of using public land for revenue, especially if there were going to be any commercial uses involved.
4: And could you say more on why?
5: I think it was like, you know, something to do with the intersection of private businesses benefiting from the public land, or that public land should only be used for things like parks or transit stations, and that having commercial businesses benefit was an offensive use of public land.
4: If you say commercial uses benefit, I mean, insofar as, okay, they sell off the land, it becomes used, or there's just existing private land, it's being used for a commercial landlord. If the landlord is instead a public agency, this seems approximately the same to the business using it. It just means that the revenue flows to transit agencies and not private landowners. That
5: I don't, the benefits going both ways. Yeah.
4: Yeah. I mean, I don't see a real commercial benefit unless you believe that a public landlord will necessarily give sweetheart deals, which I do think that would be a problem if you see that across the rule, which is like, okay, I mean, I think you should be a fair landlord if you're a public landlord, but I don't think you should be giving, you know, sweetheart deals to private businesses.
5: I don't even know if it had to do with, you know, the government as a landlord so much. It was this idea that you of having businesses in public space.
4: That is, yeah. I mean, I think even, I mean, the bill talks about how, yeah, there's core operations that are already protected, and there's some degree of commercial retail. And I suppose you do see a very small amount of like kiosks in BART. I think I'm trying to even think where that takes place. But
5: yeah, you certainly used to, at least some of the downtown San Francisco stations.
4: But yeah, I mean, I think compared to certainly Japan or even places like Denmark, it is so much. Just seeing full scale convenience stores, seeing there's integration across them, like every Japanese railroad station of any size is also a mall.
5: They're all malls.
4: Yeah. It's a good location for a mall. It's a good location, you know, it benefits the public sector, benefits the railway operations. I mean, I suppose San Francisco did have Westfield directly above the station until operations shuttered, but that's just its own weird mess. But also, it wasn't really integrated. Even though Westfield was above it, it was not in the station in the way you'd see out east.
5: Yeah, and I was actually living in Tokyo at the time that we were introducing SB 79, so I was seeing how this was playing out. You know, one thing that didn't really get mentioned was the benefit this would have to ridership to have these commercial destinations at each station, especially because, you know, these are also jobs. These aren't just for the customers. Like, these places would be jobs destinations, retail destinations. That's how you really grow transit trips. I mean, housing is a big piece, but you actually get more ridership from growing commercial uses around stations.
4: Yeah, I mean, I think you can. I've seen like portfolios of how Hong Kong Railways would plan transit-oriented development, and they would have a mixture of, you know, strict retail, usually mall for a couple stories. You'd have office space for many stories. You'd have a hotel for, and these are all things that will benefit, you know, the public in different ways. I mean, certainly having, you know, hotel spaces, it's always an argument over, you know, how do you weigh that? I guess that is a benefit versus permanent housing for residents. But, you know, in the big scheme, you do need hotel space. And certainly if it's going to public revenue in the long sense, that's good. But yeah, no, it's there's many uses if you have many floors above it and are able to operate well.
5: time.
4: As far as it goes, yeah, I mean, it's said that, yeah, this could be general land leasing for revenue. And, yeah, I guess I don't know if you would call that, you know, just the American conception of capitalism broadly. But, yeah, I think there's just an idea that this is unnatural. This isn't right. I don't know.
5: Yes, it was very much this is unnatural and just not what the government should be doing. We shouldn't and the part of this is also the severity of the housing crisis in California. There's also you'll hear, well, if we have government land, we should not be using it for anything other than housing. It should be 100% housing. These shouldn't be mixed use. And we heard that sentiment a lot.
4: Yeah, I mean, I guess that there's the sentiment that, yeah, okay, land is limited. You should use it entirely for housing. Okay, I hear you, but I don't know. I mean, it does seem like if you create more floor space, you're able to not make it a zero-sum trade-off. But I do hear just as often people say land should be used for housing. There is, you know, kind of a corollary, which is, I think, sometimes meant with 100% earnestness, sometimes meant cynically, of saying it should be used for very limited means-tested housing.
5: Yes.
4: And I mean, that is, I don't know, I guess that is an argument they make, that it is not a public benefit unless it's means-tested housing, which honestly, I don't even really begin to understand. But if you, I don't know, if you could, what do you see as, I guess, the justification when people say something like that?
5: What is their justification?
4: I guess. I mean, if you can see it. I mean, I think some people do use it cynically, but it's the idea that means-tested housing supports the public interest, but if it's market-rate housing, it does not support the public interest. I don't know. I mean, that seems to be the...
5: Yeah. I mean, that's part of it. I think there's also some sentiment that we should only... The government money should only be used for, like, welfare programs. You know, only low-income housing. The government shouldn't be in the business of just building housing for the middle class. Like they're only thinking, yeah, about means-tested housing for low-income people. But a lot of times when they say that, they'll also start talking about teachers or groups like that, and not understanding, like, well, these teachers are not going to qualify for the means-tested housing.
4: Or they will have a very limited lottery program that certainly does not scale up to the needs of the entire people holding the jobs as teachers. And especially if you want to talk about who are the good people who deserve these, you know, housing benefits. I don't know. I mean, I don't think the idea of housing benefits as a sort of, you know, payment for your job instead of just cash is necessarily a bad idea. But the way they're doing it certainly doesn't seem to even add up as far as, you know, really scaling to what we need to deliver to our house. It seems like, I don't know, a lottery-based pittance more than something that actually seems to really make sense.
5: Right. I mean, one big issue is our transit workers are often not able to live near our transit systems. A lot of LA Metro workers live in the Inland Empire. They would not qualify for this means-tested housing, but I think they certainly deserve housing, and I would not be opposed to the government building housing for them.
4: Yeah, no, I mean, I think everyone might say there's some people who have jobs and aren't really helping anybody, but, like, if you look at an entire city, entire metro, like, who is working jobs that you think their job is bad? It's not that many people. I think most right. jobs have some benefit, and I don't know, it's very odd to say that only a few should be privileged. But yeah, I think you talk about money should not be used for housing. Part of it is the idea that, yes, we have a certain pool of housing, and it's an expense to build housing, to develop housing. And certainly, if you are building strict means-tested programs, there is a certain layaway per unit. There's you could only scale up so much unless you get more revenue. If you are building housing that is expected to make money, as you know, people do, like, that is not an expense, that's an investment. And it does reflect that our transit agencies and everything else don't really, I guess, have the vision in some cases, and in many cases the capacity to really operate as a firm would in making investments. And if you do lay away a certain amount of money now to use your assets, you know, mainly land around stations, to build housing that will bring revenue, It's weird to say that's an expense when you will make more money in the long term.
5: Right. I think it's the idea, again, of the government, as people would tell us, profiting off of housing that was offensive. And I mean, you kind of see the same thing with things like, you know, parking tickets or speed cameras. People say this is just the government profiting.
4: It is. I mean, so I get the right wing sentiment of that, you know, government should not have power. It just if you're a minarchist, if you're an anarchist and you just hate public sector. OK, I get it. You're going to hate transit agencies. You're going to want to take away their power. I mean, that follows. But there is a weird sort of, I guess, you know, pincher operation here insofar as you do get right-wing anti-transit sentiment, but you also do get, I guess, at least an ostensibly left-wing pro-affordable housing sentiment, which seems to agree in a lot of these merits. I mean, certainly in the case of this legislation, you got a lot of blowback from entities, organizations that would not really be perceived as right-wing. So maybe say a bit more about that and about how affordable housing orgs responded to some of these provisions.
5: Yeah, I mean, most of these criticisms were not coming from the right. I mean, which makes sense. In California, the right is much smaller. But also the right, I mean, the argument we made to a lot of the Republican electeds was this is a way to make transit agencies more financially self-sufficient.
4: Yeah.
5: You will get more fare box recovery. These, you know, they won't be as reliant on, you know, state funding. And they found that pretty compelling. I mean, they loved that angle. There were some organizations on the left that, yeah, they felt like, again, if the government is providing housing, it needs to be 100% affordable housing. This shouldn't be a profit endeavor. This should be the government providing, you know, for the lowest income Californians.
4: And I guess, okay, so, I mean, that's the statement. And if you are creating means-tested housing, you need revenue. And I guess where does the revenue come from? I mean, it seems to me, okay, if you do allow value capture through transit, you're creating revenue for public benefit. You know this, but if you don't, if you're saying no, I don't want that, you need it from other places. And I mean, I guess what I'm getting at is you are looking to get it from essentially receipts from commercial operations. I don't know. It just seems very odd that, you know, it's not like you are avoiding the sins of commerce in any broader sense. It's that's where revenue is coming from. You know, it just it's very weird to say that it must be this very indirect pathway to take place. And to be frank, I mean, if you look at our budgets, we certainly don't have the capacity right now to scale up how we're currently creating revenue for these programs. I don't know. It's
5: right. Transit agencies in California are in a very bad situation. And I think we thought that there would be more of a sense of urgency about their financial situation. And, you know, another sentiment we heard that it really surprised us going into this, because we were often arguing that all of these policies in SB 79 were going to increase transit ridership, which is part of what a transit agency should be doing. And there were several electeds who said to us, that is not a transit agency's job. It is not their job to grow ridership. And
4: did
5: I was pretty stunned.
4: Did they say what it was?
5: Just to provide a transportation service.
4: I mean, I guess that's the question too. Is mode share is serving more and more of the public a goal, or is it to be a system of last resort?
5: Right, and you know, that's the attitude in much of California, is that it is a system of last resort.
4: Yeah, no, I mean, that's certainly in most places that have not particularly good service, you know, maybe bus lines and that's it. That is their attitude, you know, without qualification, that this is used for people who don't have cars, even though they should and they want to get a car, but some people don't, and we have to help them out in the short term, which is obviously an awful attitude. But it's unfortunate that that is also kind of shared with even what you say is higher capacity, you know, maybe not world class, but certainly very good transit systems that actually can move a lot of people and can move the bulk of the public.
5: And that actually ties into some of the arguments we heard for why it should only be 100% affordable housing, is we were told that market rate tenants are not going to use transit.
3: That's
5: so why would we waste these housing units on people that aren't even going to use the transit?
3: I mean, I like the fact that that's actually at least a prediction. I mean, I don't believe that. But, I mean, I guess you could just look at, I mean, not only what happens worldwide with, you know, who uses transit in, you know, real systems, but, I mean, I'm sure you could actually look at real data from California systems to see, you know, who is using it, who lives in market rate housing. And I'm sure it's a lot more than zero.
5: Yeah, I mean, also, we mostly heard that from L.A. area electeds, not surprisingly. They just can't even imagine the system being anything other than a system of last resort.
3: Yeah, I mean, speaking from the Bay Area perspective, I mean, L.A. just does seem much, much more cursed in every across the board. I don't know. Is there I think there's contested arguments in the Bay Area, but there's people that I think are, you know, worth fighting for. There's rays of hope, and I don't know. I think down in LA, it's nice to see. I think, you know, Nithya Raman has, I think, turned the corner as being kind of a left urbanist paragon, but like, it's slim pickings. I don't know. Maybe say a bit more about, I guess, what you see as a perspective of the LA electeds versus the San Francisco electeds or Bay Area electeds.
5: Well, you know, this is kind of an interesting dynamic in Sacramento, because there is kind of an attitude that the Bay Area has much more influence on Sacramento and is more involved, mostly because it is closer, and that LA is much more detached. Yeah.
3: And San Francisco Bay Area has a history of dominating in Sacramento.
5: Right.
3: Maybe they just have that champion spirit, but who knows?
5: Right. And, you know, at least with the Bay Area, a lot of the electeds do ride BART or they ride Caltrain. I don't think any of the electeds in LA are riding the transit.
3: I mean, as someone who is not an LA knower well, like, is this even the case for the heavy rail lines, people living near the, like, is this not really seen as useful or good enough for, like, I mean, I think if you live in the core of the BART system, or certainly Caltrain, which was always kind of more white collar commuter rail, but I mean, I guess there's Metrolink and there is, I guess, the heavy rail component and light rail. I don't know. I guess, is there not really that constituency of middle class, upper middle class ridership?
5: I mean, for the most part, honestly, no. You see some pockets of the Expo line where there are like more professional class riders. But the thing is, LA is still obviously has a reputation for traffic, but it is still easier to get places by car. I mean, they've made it so that it is still that driving will always be the most convenient option. So it's hard to see that much shift.
3: Yeah. I mean, I guess it's insofar as the Bay Area has worked, it's because there was an actual commercial, you know, office core in the heart of Oakland and San Francisco. People would be sucked in a general kind of, you know, radial way. And I guess, I mean, does that not really have a similar effect in LA with downtown LA at all? I guess if you live and work next to two stations, you know, that seems like a win. Does that not apply to many people?
5: No. I mean, I worked at a law firm that was across the street from 7th Street Metro Center, which is the busiest station in downtown LA. Most of my coworkers lived near a station, and none of them rode. I was the only one who ever took transit. But Streets for All ran a bill called AB 3177. And I think the story of this bill and the reason we ran it tells you a lot about LA and why it has been such a struggle to decrease car dependency there. Basically, LA had this policy until we passed AB 3177 that any time someone was developing anything, it could be commercial, it could be a single family home, multifamily housing, they had to widen the road in front of the development.
3: Yeah.
5: And so the idea was, the LA mindset was like, you're adding more people, that means there's more cars, we have to widen the road to make sure that drivers are not inconvenienced by this for even a second. And so that was happening up until a few years ago. Every time there was new housing, the road got wider, which obviously makes the road more dangerous. It makes it less walkable. And I also think that's why it's going to be so difficult to get LA out of the hole of car dependency, because even if you add all this density, which I think they should do, still we're putting all this density on, you know, 8-10 lane roads because they've just been widening and widening for decades. And they really, like, no one thought, like, is this a silly policy to just keep widening roads forever, like, until we don't even have space for homes?
3: I feel they don't
5: question that mindset.
3: Yeah, no, I mean, I think there's a certain practical argument in the Bay Area that we've reached our bottlenecks and they're, I guess, not surmountable. I think part of it is the fact that the Bay Area has, you know, had a history of resisting urban freeways and there mm-hmm. hasn't been expansions. We still see freeway expansions in LA, which is, you know, insane.
5: Yeah. Done by LA Metro.
3: Yeah, yeah. But,
5: yeah.
3: And I guess the thing is, okay, we have bottlenecks, you know, and we know what rush hour looks like in the Bay Area. You know, in the Bay Area, a lot of people do commute by car from further away, and it means that the highways are jammed from 2:30 p.m. and, you know, in the afternoon. In the morning, usually people have to start before 6 a.m. if they want to beat the real rush, especially if you're squeezing past the Altamont Pass or something. And there's a very practical argument that, okay, you know, you don't want to have BART function. You're going to take all these people, not on the highways, and add them to the bottleneck. And I don't know. I think there's just a certain, yeah, we are managing congestion, and this is the way we do it. And a lot of people have a practical concern. If I want to get to work on time, not be stuck in traffic, and pay less on parking, this is a benefit. I guess when you're talking about, like, you know, people who work in the same area as you and even have transit access, would they not be saving a substantial amount of money in parking? I don't know.
5: I mean, at least where I worked, my employer covered parking for all my coworkers.
3: Awful.
5: That was
3: the core of downtown.
5: And that's pretty standard in LA. The employers cover parking because it's considered like, well, obviously my employees are going to drive, so I need to provide this benefit.
3: Yeah, I mean, I think you can talk about the Bay Area and the Silicon Valley, you know, office park parking lots and their problems, but at least they are not in the core of a transit connected downtown area.
5: Right.
3: And I suppose if you have that access, maybe it's still faster if you have the parking access. And I think that a lot of people, frankly, will essentially take a premium for avoiding being around poor people, which, you know, is something you just have to deal with. But I think that's at the very least, you should make it okay. If you want to avoid poor people, you should have to essentially pay a tax for it. You should have to pay more to not do that. But
5: yeah,
3: I mean, before we get back to SB 79, I mean, do you see the future for LA getting out of its transit or its car based dependency as, you know, building? I mean, I think a lot of people want to say, okay, you build, make transit better, and it will eventually win. I'm usually feel that you need to actually have, you know, the carrot and the stick. But say yes. More about what your I guess hope and plans would be for how LA could actually get its act together.
5: Yeah, I mean, I think unlike a lot of Bay Area cities, LA, density is not going to be enough. If they can even achieve that, if they achieve the housing density, it's not going to be enough. Like, these, LA is not a place that is enjoyable to walk in, despite having some of the best weather in the world. You are going to have to repurpose some of that street space for parks or bus lanes or bike lanes, or it's not, you, like, density alone does not make a place walkable. And I think that's going to be a huge problem for LA.
3: I mean, especially, I mean, a lot of people might say that, you know, the amount of parking per unit is going down slightly. I don't really look. I mean, exactly. I mean, it's a very small trend. But on top of that, like, I don't even think it's good to look at parking spaces per unit. I think you should really look at what's the overall footprint of a building. How many more cars are you adding? So if you're adding, you know, housing at some scale, but you were still adding a ton of cars, that's not going to be creating a walkable area. It's still going to be creating more cars on a permanent basis, almost certainly on an ongoing hourly basis, a lot more congestion per roads. I don't know. I mean, you'd say that density is a good thing. Density plus, I'd say even an aggregate number of car increases is certainly a mixed bag. I think we need a car reduction in aggregate, and we're not even close to getting that.
5: Yeah, and I mean, parking is going down somewhat for residential projects in LA, but for commercial projects, you still need to provide max amount of parking, not because it's required, it's not required,
3: yeah,
5: but because banks will not finance like office projects without more than sufficient parking, because they're like, well, no one in LA is going to take transit to an office job. They're all driving.
3: And I mean, if you really, I mean, if magic wand, I mean, I'd say at the very least a zone, if it's like really, I mean, just start with downtown LA. If you say that's a zone where you cannot add parking, I don't know. I mean, I think that's what it will take for banks to say, okay, you know, we'd love to demand it, but the laws prohibit it. I don't know. I think you have to discipline finance somehow. And I guess it takes some political, you know, appetite for that. Back to SB 79, I guess, okay, so we talked about the land use capacity and the fact they could use it for, you know, essentially just revenue, and this was taken out as, I guess, a valid purpose to hold on to land. The other part, and I one thing that evolved too, it's actually, I get it, but it is disappointing. As far as the extra planning ability for transit agencies and their land, originally it wasn't even contiguous with their transit. Maybe that was considered an oversight, but the idea, like, I am certainly, and they've also put the limit, you cannot acquire more land after January 2026. And I'll just say, my dream is to see that Revenue Optimizer, BART, and other agencies, yeah, make money. Go out there and make money, because, like, I don't know. I'd rather you be doing it, not the private agencies. I don't know. I'd like to see, but
5: Here's the thing: is the reason this part of the bill got, I mean, I don't want to say watered down, but definitely was amended in ways that made it much less significant, is because these transit agencies were not advocating for this. They weren't advocating against it, but they honestly just had no interest in having this authority. And so it's hard to fight for a policy to benefit these agencies that don't care to have that power and aren't going to fight for it in the legislature.
3: Yeah.
5: LA Metro in particular, zero interest.
3: I think you can also go from agency to agency. What's their TOD department? And some of them have some very capable people in a very limited capacity. And I think a lot of them also know, hey, I could have some very grand visions. Is that really in my best interest? I'd rather be the best, you know, at I can in the practical sense, my TOD. And I think the people working that project, yeah, it probably isn't their idea, their best role to be a maximalist advocate for we should really, really expand. At least if they, you know, that would perhaps harm their other relationships or rock the boat in different ways. But
5: yeah,
3: there's different agencies where they don't even really have a TOD department at all. At best, it's like, oh yeah, this is, I guess we sometimes sell off old parking lots. Like, that's our TOD department, and they have no vision to speak of. And
5: especially the commuter rails in California.
3: But that was kind of me saying I can understand why they wouldn't be fighting for it maximally. I kind of wish there was still a lot that would. I don't think that's in the long term. I think agencies speaking for their own interest in the grandest possible sense would be a good thing.
5: Well, unfortunately, I think an agency like LA Metro, the board members are not primarily thinking of the interest of LA Metro as a transit agency. They are thinking of their positions as local government electeds, and in that way they do not want to see anything that would relinquish local control.
3: Yes.
5: Even if it would benefit the transit agency that they're on the board of.
3: That is a question of governance structure for transit agencies. I am not an LA knower, but I can say there's a big difference between a lot of the Bay Area agencies, and I want to hear more about what's going on down there. Like, for example, BART. We have elections. There's directors that are elected. I think that the directors, I mean, some, I think the areas that I'm less politically aligned to have worse directors, and places have better directors. But in general, they all are fighting for BART. You talk about VTA in San Jose. And those are, it's, I mean, if you don't know, I mean, for people who don't know that system, it is people who are city councilors or supervisors who moonlight occasionally as serving the interest of VTA as directors. And, like, their interest in transit is peripheral at best. I would describe it as one resume building. It just looks good to moonlight because then you can move up into MTC, which they also don't care about, in my opinion, most of the time. Or just to say you do stuff and... Or it is a purely defensive action. You're on VTA to make sure VTA won't screw up your local control in different ways. So they are not VTA advocates, like at best.
5: Right.
3: LA Metro, how does that align on those two, poles?
5: Yeah, so all the LA Metro board, they're either local government electeds or they are on the county board of supervisors. So, you know, Karen Bath, like the mayor of LA is automatically on the board. Ooh. The county supervisors are automatically on the board. And then there are different voting districts in the county that will choose a local elected from within their district to be on the board. And some of those districts are particularly conservative, even more pro-local control than normal, and really have no interest in transit also.
3: I don't want to say that we necessarily all have to go towards elected directors, but I don't know. I look at the scoreboard. I think it certainly works a lot better.
5: And yeah, I mean, because at the end of the day, the people who vote for them are their local constituents.
3: Yeah.
5: And so they're always going to defer to those interests over the broader interests of the region that the transit agency is serving.
3: Yeah, I think it's also good to have, you have local transit directors, but also transit directors at large. I think there's a lot of ways to structure it, but I'd say the system of, you know, moonlighting people who just look at their own jurisdiction. Like in the last couple of years, I mean, it's been so dispiriting. There's been very minor ways to reform VTA's electeds, and that creates the hugest blowback. Like every time they try to tweak governance, they have the most, just the elite, Navy SEAL squad of lobbyists who shut this down immediately. So I hate how little capacity these transit agencies have to do their jobs, but they're very good at making sure that you don't rock the boat.
5: You know, I think LA Metro is veering towards pissing so many people off that there is going to be momentum for governance reform of the LA Metro board. And they are running a bill to exempt all of LA Metro coverage area from SB 79, essentially.
3: Interesting. I mean, I do. I think we're overdue for governance reform, a lot of these agencies, but it's also a very unsexy reform as far as it goes. You have to kind of have it through the back channels of people who care about boring stuff.
5: Right. But the people who care about boring stuff, the nerdiest, transit people, they care a lot. And, we've seen in LA recently, people got Karen Bass to back down from trying to sabotage the K-Line North. And I think she assumed no one is actually watching what LA Metro is doing. No one cares about this train. I can do this without anyone noticing. And she was very wrong.
3: Yeah. No, I mean, that is extremely encouraging. As far as one more thing, I guess a personal, observation, I guess it depends upon different agencies. But VTA, for example, to pick on them again, and I think that's justified, they are not a transit agency, strictly speaking. They're a congestion management system or agency, which manages both all of their transit resources, but also the highways. So if you talk about they should advocate for the expansion of transit, that explicitly is not even in their mandate.
5: Right. And congestion management is usually just interpreted as road widening and highway widening in California.
3: Yeah. No, I think there's a little more balance in San Jose maybe than down in SoCal, but it's certainly not what you'd want it to be. So if we're talking about, I guess, some of the issues is that a lot of people who are not, are willing to nitpick this, but as you say, transit agencies don't advocate for themselves. That's a bad place to start. The one other, aspect, we talked about the surplus lands ways and, I guess, their stuff for I guess, their own planning, but also CEQA exemptions. And this was a very powerful provision, which would essentially remove a lot of CEQA handcuffs from transit agency land. So say a bit more about that part.
5: Yeah, I mean, it generally, because it would make, you know, projects on government, on transit agency owned land, essentially by right, which means you don't need, you know, any sort of discretionary permit, which then makes it exempt from CEQA because CEQA only applies to discretionary actions. Although we've, you know, there's been enough recent reforms that most projects in infill areas aren't going to have to go through CEQA anyways.
3: So do you think in practice, as far as transit land that is worth caring about, this was maybe not as big as it seems on first blush because of that?
5: I think that's fair. But again, it's not because the bill is weak or didn't give transit agencies enough power. It's mainly just because they aren't interested. The transit agencies aren't interested in using it. I think if they had a real interest in making the most of SB 79, it could be a pretty big policy for them. But until they have that interest, I don't think it will produce them any cool projects, if any.
3: So, I mean, in your role of seeing how this was playing in Sacramento, I mean, you say that a lot of agencies certainly have no interest, and some agencies I can see are doing better, but even the best agencies, are they advocating enough, or do you think that they, if everyone was doing as much as the best, how are we doing here?
5: No, I mean, I'll say BART had some interests, like they at least wanted to talk about SB 79, and, you know, they have done some TOD in the past. I think their staff and their board seem the most interested in this policy, which makes sense also because they're in the worst financial situation. And so I think they're really just trying to find some solution.
3: Did they officially come down as support? Did they send resources, speakers?
5: I can't remember, but yeah, sorry. They certainly didn't oppose, but you know, they were like collaborative, I'll say.
3: Okay. Yeah. I mean, that's somewhere to go. But I mean, I that's the thing. The people who are in opposition, they are much more of a finely oiled machine that will pop up, send their letters, send their speakers. And a lot of times, I mean, some people have opposition because their answer is, I want to nuke that. I just want to, you know, I hate this, make this die. In Sacramento, a lot of opposition is because I want you to talk to me and I want to support it in the end, but you're going to have to get through me and I'm going to get concessions for my interests. And I think we maybe said like people who are really, I guess, in the tank of a lot of these provisions being bad, but maybe say a bit more about the people who had more of a, I guess, a functional extraction of concessions here.
5: Yeah, I mean, the biggest concessions really just went to local governments. I mean, that was the main opposition. You know, the California League of Cities, who basically act as a lobbyist for all local governments, they fought SB 79 very hard. And that's why, you know, it wouldn't have moved forward at all if not for the local implementation plan that at least allowed local governments to feel like they would still have a little bit of control.
3: Yeah, I know a lot of people who don't pay attention will be saying like, oh, L.A. is still looking on how it's going to implement SB 79. Because like, well, wasn't that a law? Why are we still waiting on them? It's like, well, that's part of the law. They can have alternative implementations and so on. How many different jurisdictions are doing alternative implementations?
5: You know, I think most are doing a local implementation. And
3: like
5: I would say most are trying to do it.
3: State.
5: Most are trying to do it in a way that defers as much land area as possible until the next housing element cycle, which is what LA is doing. There are other jurisdictions that are becoming anti-transit as a response to SB 79. So their goal is like, well, let's get rid of the transit that was going to trigger SB 79. So they're not even worried about the implementation plan because they're just trying to get out of it entirely.
3: There was the provision on, oh, this doesn't apply to future land acquisitions to make sure there's not, say, lock it in. This is your, it does seem very odd that you would not disallow the removal of transit operations in order to get rid of these provisions. I do think as far as all things that didn't make into the bill, the fact of just avoiding that incentives is a really hard thing. Because that is the one nuclear option, which is perhaps makes it actually a net negative if people actually get away with that.
5: Well, I mean, my thinking is, okay, so like, for example, the city of Paramount in LA County, they're now coming out opposed to the Southeast Gateway Line light rail, because that's what was going to trigger SB 79 for that city. But honestly, I think that if a city is not willing to add density around new transit stations, then we shouldn't be giving them a transit station. We shouldn't be giving, like, spending so much money for a transit line for a city that doesn't really want it and isn't going to do anything to their land use to make it a successful line.
3: No, I mean, I guess that's okay. That's, I guess, one category, which are future transit expansions, which may get scuttled. And I can definitely see the argument. That's probably going to be wasted resources if you're throwing it to the dogs in that matter. But I think there's the extremely bad option, which is there's existing transit operations that are being decommissioned. And I suppose that will actually work, right?
5: I think there were some safeguards around the timetables, because the provisions are kind of based on the frequency of the train lines. And I believe there were safeguards around that. Like, it was based on the timetables that were in place at a certain date. I might be wrong about that, but that was at least talked about.
3: There's a lot of legalese that I can imagine has a lot of stuff that is not clear at first blush. So I'm not a lawyer. I can definitely, I hope that's the case. And maybe I can get a clarification on that.
5: But I'll say, because of that, there are jurisdictions and some MPOs that are taking it, just trying to have the nimbiest possible interpretation of the law, saying things like, oh, well, if a station's frequency is because of two separate lines, we shouldn't count both of them. It should only be the frequency of each line passing through the station. They're always going to find some way to get out of this, unfortunately.
3: And unfortunately, we also reward people who did it in the past, such as Atherton decommissioned their Caltrain line in the past decade.
5: Right.
3: You know, they quote unquote benefit, you know, awful, but that's
5: how it sets a precedent.
3: Yeah. And I suppose, too, you're talking about, I guess, local control. Local governments can certainly be a big opponent to all these things. And I mean, I go back to carrots and sticks. Who is wielding the stick against our local jurisdictions? And I've said it before, I'll say it again, you have to scare them. And I think there's been, you know, tweaks that scare them in, you know, weird, boring ways. You can look at things like SB 35 in the past, you know, increasing their planning obligations. I think that, you know, you can scare them through more process. I am always a big plan of, like, okay, if you're going to be obstreperous or whatever, look at disincorporating these places. I don't know.
5: Like, absolutely.
3: That has been done in the past, not that often, but there's at least a few examples of California cities which existed against the greater interest of the state. Some were, like, essentially just speed trap cities, and they just decommissioned, they disincorporated them, because this is just a parasite. And I realize that's going to, I think, create a lot of blowback. This is certainly not an easy fix, but this should be in the discourse, I think. Why do we have to put up with these awful places forever?
5: I mean, especially in a place like LA County, where you have literally hundreds of local jurisdictions. I'm basically, like, a local government abolitionist. Like, I do not think, I think they're, like, the county should be the smallest form of government, because these local governments have zero incentive to help solve regional problems, whether it's housing or transportation. Like, some of them have said this to my face.
3: Sure.
5: We have no incentive to build housing or to build transit. Like, it does not serve people who already live here. So we don't care.
3: And it's so weird. Like, it's like we're all born into the world and we know one day we're all going to die. But for some reason, local governments are, like, the one entity we're supposed to believe are immortal. Like, I don't I just don't get it. It's like, sure, you had a good life, you know, dumb little city that was incorporated back in 1870 and shouldn't be around today. And I think perhaps you can give them fig leaf of, you can create an empty vessel. You can still have your little city flag, but it is meaningless in some greater sight. I think some sort of way, you technically exist, you just don't meaningfully exist. I don't know, maybe that will work.
5: Yeah, I let them pick the paint colors of new buildings. I don't know, you know, have some symbolic decision that they can retain. But yeah,
3: to pivot to Cincinnati for a second, Cincy Flags Project, do you see all that, where every neighborhood, there's 52 neighborhoods, and they each got their own flag. great. Mm-hmm. You know, I mean, I think the actual formal powers of the neighborhood councils in Cincinnati is way, way, way too strong. They, I don't think, should exist. Yeah. But giving them a flag, great. You know, that gives them a little bit of pride that I think should replace any sort of government council.
5: Yeah, I mean, the neighborhood pride is great. It's

0: places of reference. I mean, to give background, you've been in L.A., you're now in New York City, and you're from Cincinnati. And I guess, I mean, New York City, I guess, is one other spectrum. They did unify the city government, but the borough, I mean, I don't know. I mean, like, it's not a panacea. There's still a lot of weird governments with boroughs. But I think New York-style governance, I'd be happier to see more places.
1: Yeah, I mean, New York City has a strong mayor. I think that's part of it. Cincinnati has a weak mayor. L.A. has a weak mayor. So, yeah, after having lived here, I'm kind of in favor of that, honestly.
0: I think there's also the, you get a shot in the arm for the, I guess, the initial run of being a strong mayor. I think San Francisco is kind of a bad sign of, like, you had the strong mayor. They kind of did a lot for a couple decades, and then they get very institutionalized, sclerotic, you know, arms of the executive branch of the city, and then everyone kind of blames, oh yeah, we can't really do stuff with that, that's just how it runs. I mean, I think at least they can clean it up, and I think you do see some people, you need that power, it's, but you do need some sort of political momentum as well, and I think, I guess every so often it can be cleaned up or something is necessary. But yeah, I certainly say for any real sized city or metro, a weak mayor system is, I don't know, I don't think serious.
1: Yeah, and I do have to give a shout out to Open New York, helping to pass the charter reforms in New York City, which took away member deference for land use approvals, which there was basically an unspoken rule in city council that you never vote against a fellow council member's wishes on a land use project.
0: Huh.
1: Never happens. If they don't want it in their district, then you vote the way they do, because otherwise, when you have a project in your district, they're going to possibly vote against you. And so we ended that practice with the charter reforms, which passed, which instead created an appeals board, which basically says that citywide concerns should have as much influence on a land use decision as a borough-wide concern as local concerns. So it's not just local concerns that are considered. It's citywide concerns as well, which kind of does start to solve this issue of only local concerns driving every decision, whether it's a region-wide transit project or a new apartment building.
0: Interesting. So as far as New York goes, I mean, I think obviously Zohran is showing a ton of momentum. I think great vision. I think great eye for detail. What do you see as the future of, I guess, political challenges? I mean, that's a very kind of boring or kind of invisible, you know, bureaucratic detail, but stuff like that matters. So, I mean, what should people look out for what's going to...
1: It's funny. I always hear people be like surprised when he comes out with some sort of nerdy policy. I'm like, no, he is a nerdy technocrat. He might be good looking and charming, and that's unusual for a nerdy technocrat, but he is. He was assembly member too.
0: Yeah, I mean, I do think that people can get, you know, the impression that a lot of people who identify as a leftist will never use a spreadsheet or can't do basic arithmetic, but he's certainly not one of them, you know?
1: No, he is not one of them.
0: Yeah.
1: Yeah, and I'm really excited because there's a lot of momentum about him. He is very pro-housing, he's pro-transit, he's pro-safe streets, and there is, you know, a lot of political power and having a lot of favorability as well. So generally, you know, if Zohran says something that 2 years ago, if a mayor had said, would be unpopular, suddenly people are in favor of that.
0: Yeah, yeah. I mean, I think I don't mean this in a negative sense, but it's just a pure political sense. Demagoguery does have effects, you know, like,
1: and
0: I guess, is there a good word for demagoguery? If it's just a guy with good charisma, it's just good charisma.
1: I don't know. It's great when the demagogue is saying all of the things that you agree with.
0: Yeah, there you go. But more importantly, Cincinnati, you have Cincinnati hot takes.
1: Oh my gosh. On politics or chili or...
0: I am curious about, let's keep it with housing and just, I guess, what you see is the future of, and I'm also very curious, I mean, I think especially as someone who is in music in Cincinnati, I guess the cultural scene in Cincinnati and the cultural scene in places like Cincinnati, which I find I find that to be a very interesting question, because I do think that we have, you look at like the early 80s, the peak of New York City culture insofar as affordable, and we're certainly seeing every expensive place become unaffordable.

0: I mean, as far as SB79 and using, you know, this value capture to save the budget shortfalls for our transit agencies, we're still having the issues. We're working on funding measures, but I think they certainly need all the help they can get. Do you think that this might get more appetite if they have to get serious about funding?
1: I don't know. Has that been, like, anyone have a backup plan for if the measure to fund Bay Area Transit fails? If that's what it will take for them to consider value capture, I don't know.
0: I mean, the backup plan, in a lot of ways, I think that this has been, I mean, this is always something my dad would say, is like, if you talk about, you know, levies, the first thing they say for school levies is, oh, if you don't pass this levy, we're going to shut down the school buses. Because, like, that scares people. And, like, okay, I have to be serious. So all the transit agencies, like Bart is talking about, we're going to shut down these stations. Because that, right. Like, that's very scary. And I think on one hand, that's brinksmanship. That's game, you know, that's the game here. But I think it's also, that literally is their backup plan. Like, it is, it's a threat. But if that's all they have in the back pocket, I don't see any other tricks up the sleeve.
1: Well, I think the Bay Area Transit agencies would be more open to value capture than Southern California. I'll certainly say that.
0: Interesting. Well, in any case, it's been a pleasure to talk. And honestly, if you want to share more about New York City in the future, I think there's a lot going on. A lot of things you'll have to learn. So in any case.
1: Yeah, next episode.
0: Absolutely. Cool. Great talking to you.
1: Take care.
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when reality bed. Who's the new Dalai Lama? That shy little kid with no room in his body where a stranger could live. I can't blame him for dreaming

All right. Hello, everyone. I hope your day is going well. Welcome to Light and Shadows. You might notice I'm not Sammy. My name is Max. I've been shadowing Sammy for the last few weeks. And today I am doing my demo show. So I'm going to be playing you guys 30 minutes of emo and screamo stuff. It's like some contemporary stuff that I find really cool. So I'm excited to share that with you. But before we get into that, we have some announcements. So the California DMV reminds you that when signal lights are out due to a power failure or malfunction, you need to treat the intersection as a four-way stop. When approaching, stop, and then proceed with caution when it's safe to do so. Many drivers erroneously think that if they don't see a light, they can simply drive straight through. But if everyone did this, obviously, the results would be tragic. So remember, no signal, stop, then proceed with caution. A reminder from the California DMV. Did you know that you can easily listen to KZSU on your smart speaker? It's as simple as saying, Alexa, play KZSU. 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The theater presents a diverse range of local, national, and international artists and bands, including indie, alternative, jazz, R&B, electronic, hip-hop, world, comedy, and more. 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For a schedule of upcoming shows, visit theuctheater.org. All right, and with that, I'm going to get into our music. The first song I have is Bare Bones by Arranged in April. Arranged in April is a San Antonio band. They do screamo stuff, and about a month or two ago, I actually saw them in concert, which was how I found the music, and I've really been digging it, so I hope you guys enjoy that too.

All right. Those two tracks were arranged in April. If you're into this kind of music, I'd definitely keep an eye on them. Their stuff, I think, is really good. And then coming up, I have some more just emo, screamo kind of stuff. I'm just going to let the music play.

thank God.

All right, that was 30 minutes of some contemporary emo, but I'm going to play some other older, more classic emo songs as well. I think the oldest of those bands, the album was maybe 2016, but this next track is Tiger's Jaw, Between Your Band and the Other Band. I think this album came out in 2008, and it's kind of a classic, so I hope you guys enjoy it.

All right. That was Tiger's Jaw, between your band and the other band. And up next, this is my last song. It's another 2008, I'd say like kind of classic. If you know emo, you probably know this band. This is The Stars by Algernon Cattlewallader. I hope you guys enjoy.

All right, that was my last track, and I guess that concludes the final Light and Shadows. Hopefully I'll have a consistent show in the next couple years, so if you guys liked what you heard today, I'll be playing some stuff, so tune in, and I hope you have a good rest of your day.

Thank you.

Welcome to Alternative Stew. Thanks for tuning in to KZSU 90.1 FM Stanford. This is my last set until after the summer. I'm Soup of the Day, and I have been with you every week since the start of the year with my weekly show Alternative Stew, where I play music from just all sorts of different genres, mainly alternative and indie, but I really like to branch out and play music that, like, pop, funk, jazz, really anything that I happen to be listening to. And yeah, it's been a wonderful time. It's been a great, I really love being on KZSU. It's been super fun. And I hope you enjoy my last set until I come back in the fall. Just then, you heard a cover of Linus and Lucy, the theme from Peanuts, covered by Ginger Root, who is an amazing artist who I went to see live this year and has a recent album, I think, was called Shinbangumi, which was a really cool album to see live because Ginger Root made individual music videos for every single song off the album, and it connected into a movie. So at the concert, they played through the entire album live, plus whatever their all the music videos that they made that connected into a cool, really fun movie with really cool visuals and everything. And it was, you could tell that, like, I think that some of the sets were handmade, but still really, it was just a really cool concert and a really cool album. So that was fun to find this cover of Linus and Lucy, because I played Little Birdie a few weeks ago, I believe, at the start of my set. So yeah, I don't know, just a fun cover. Next up I'll be playing some brand new music from Chinese American Bear. That's from their newest album, Dim Sum and Then Some. And this album came out in May, just in the middle of the month, I think. It has lots of bangers, really fun, just really catchy. So enjoy this next one by Chinese American Bear. This is Turn Up the Radio.

That was Cross My Heart by Lime Garden, a band I believe based out of, out of Brighton, England. So very cool. I discovered this album a few days ago through KZSU's music reviews. And yeah, I'm a big fan, and I hope this album, I think this album will probably be played a lot on the station since it's in our rotation of music. So that's really cool. Definitely check out their album, Maybe Not Tonight. That's what I just played from. And then right before that, you heard Push Me Away by Jordana and Magdalena Bay. And Magdalena Bay is actually playing in Mountain View in the fall, opening up for Hayley Williams, which is a really exciting concert. So, yeah, very exciting. And that's a chance to see them live in the Bay Area. And, of course, at the top, you heard Chinese American Bear, who's a musical group out of Seattle, because I love to play music from Seattle, and this is not the only, I guess, Seattle music you'll hear on my set, but that's from their newest album, Dim Sum and Then Some, with the track Turn Up the Radio. And you're tuned in to KZSU 90.1 FM, Stanford. Hope you're all having a great day. Thank you for tuning in. And actually, if you have any song requests, I always take them. I love to get song requests. So you can send a message to 855-723-9010. That's 855-723-9010. Just to say hi, or if you want to send any song requests, I would love to love to hear from you. And that number is available also for any live DJs to see. So if you're on a different show and you want to say hi, we always appreciate getting messages. And yeah, if you miss a show as well, don't fret. You can always listen on our archive on kzsu.stanford.edu. And that's got the 2-week archive of all the shows and everything that's been broadcasted on the station, as well as our schedule, which will be changing because of the summer, since this is, this is finals week, so you will not be hearing from me next week or for, I think, the rest of the summer until I come back, and that will be with a new schedule. But don't worry, Alternative Stew will continue later this year. So, yeah, definitely go and check out the schedule, though, for summer, since I think there's still going to be a lot of DJs around playing really great music. So that's super exciting. I know I'll be tuning in as well. And now I'm going to shift it to some Icelandic music. This is the newest album from Róshildur. This is her album Samferða. And Róshildur, she's based in Reykjavík, and she's just released this really cool pop and electronic album that's really fun, really interesting. So enjoy this next one. This is Samferða, and stay tuned for the Icelandic word of the week. But for now, enjoy this one by Róshildur. I clicked on the wrong track. Here we go.

That was Without You in My Pocket by Spirit of the Beehive. And I've played this song before on my set, but I actually really enjoy it. This album is growing on me a lot. And this is from their album Hypnic Jerks. And then right before that, you heard Hannah Jadagu with her track My Love. And yeah, I actually discovered her from a KEXP session. KEXP is another radio station in the Bay, if you don't know. Shout out to KEXP and also to KZSU. Right before Hannah Jadagu. Oh, actually, because I was talking about live sessions, let me tell you about Wednesday Night Live. So for over 25 years, Wednesday Night Live has presented live performances of Bay Area bands on KZSU. 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And if you know of a band that you'd like to be featured on a future broadcast, email us at wnl@kzsu.stanford.edu. Yeah, so we also do live sessions. So if you love live music and you want to be able to hear it on radio live, tune in on Wednesday nights, 9 p.m. And yeah, check out, discover your new favorite artists. Right before, I was talking about My Love by Hannah Jadagu, but right before that, you heard Roshildur with her song Glansa, and then in parentheses, Dansa, from her album Samferla. And that brings me to the Icelandic word of the week. As you know, on Alternative Stew, since I like to play music from Iceland, I wanted to also have you can learn some Icelandic through the radio. So today's word is Dansa. I'm not sure if I think I might have actually used this word before, so maybe I'll have, maybe not, I don't know. But if I, oh well, I guess. So Dansa means dance, so hopefully you are dancing to the Roshildur song and the rest of the music that I have to play today. And yeah, speaking of just related in relation to local music, I guess Iceland is not local, but you know, like what I was playing earlier and what I try to play on my set. I got a request last week to play some Margot Sinclair, and Margot Sinclair is based in, I believe, San Luis Obispo in California. So here's a California band for you to check out, and this is their song Lonely Jester.

That was Still Into You by Paramore as a request from Natalia and Colin in the band Monarch. It's also my band. Shout out Monarch, one of the student bands on campus that is gigging a lot. We did a lot of shows this quarter, so I wanted to give a little shout out. And yeah, thanks for tuning in to KZSU Stanford. Yeah, so that was from Paramore. Still Into You, and then right before that, you heard Aurora Ave, a band from Seattle, with their song Wind. That was live from Matter Music. And then before that, you heard Margot Sinclair with Lonely Jester. So, yeah, hope you're enjoying my set so far. This is the last one until next quarter in the fall, so I hope you enjoy what I'm playing. And I decided, I think, for the rest of my set, unless I will be playing some songs that I've just enjoyed over the quarter, and not over the quarter, sorry, over the whole year, just to kind of go full circle with all the new bands that I've discovered. And so, yeah, but I'll be playing this next one by Whatmore, who played on Stanford campus at 5:50 with their song Go. Thanks for tuning in.

That was Ég var að spá by Rakel, Jóipje, and Seastone. Those are all Icelandic artists. So if you want to know how that song is spelled and listen to it on your own time, all of that information is available on the KZSU website, kzsu.stanford.edu. And yeah, there you can see all that I played, all the playlists, music reviews, the schedule. So definitely go check out the website for more information on all of that. And yeah, I'm going to keep it going. Actually, I forgot to mention the song before Ég var að spá. The song before that was Go by Whatmore, a band I discovered this year, actually on campus when they played. So very awesome. And I'm right now for the end of my set, I'm just playing songs that I discovered over this year that I really love. And I think kind of sound, it's like what the year sounds like to me. And so even though you may have heard them on my other sets, I definitely want to play them again for any new listeners or any fans of the songs. So before I get into the next one, I'll tell you about SIREN, the Services, Immigrant Rights, and Education Network that works to empower low-income immigrants and refugees through community education, organizing leadership, development advocacy, and legal services. The organization believes that all people are entitled to essential services, human dignity, and basic rights and protections. For more info or to donate, visit SirenImmigrantRights.org. And I'll keep it up with this next one called The Argument by CN Cake, which was one of my first favorite songs on campus at the start of fall quarter. So enjoy this one, The Argument.

That was Paces by the band Feeble Little Horse, and that's from their album Girl with Fish, which is now actually not their newest album, but their, I guess, their first, I think this is their debut album. No, it's not, sorry. But it's their second to recent album, because, as you know, if you listened last week, they have a new album, Bit Not, that came out really recently in May, so that's exciting. I realized how much I've played Feeble Little Horse on my set, and it's definitely, I'm really happy I discovered them this year, and I'm glad I get to play them on air. And then right before that, you heard The Argument by C and Cake from their album The Fawn, and that's another band that I discovered this year, who you also heard on previous sets maybe, but really enjoyed their music, and I'm glad I got to learn about them this year. And yeah. Thank you so much for tuning in to Alternative Stew. I'm Soup of the Day. And yeah, you will not hear from me next week on Thursday because the summer schedule is starting up again. I'm going to wrap it up here with one more song. I thought it would be really funny if I started off my set with if I end my set with what I started off on. So this is the first song that I played on Alternative Stew. But before that, I'll tell you about Doctors Without Borders, because I forgot to do that earlier. So, Doctors Without Borders is an independent, international, medical, humanitarian organization that delivers emergency aid to people affected by armed conflict, epidemics, natural or man-made disasters, or a shortage of healthcare services. Each year, doctors, nurses, water and sanitation experts, and other medical and non-medical professionals see millions of patients in countries around the world. To find out more or learn about how you can support these efforts, please visit doctorswithoutborders.org. And so, I'll be ending my set with Reality TV Argument Bleeds by Wednesday. Thanks for tuning in to KZSU Stanford. And yeah, enjoy your day. I'll hear from you in fall quarter. Thank you so much. And bye. See you in September.

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My name is Ben, and welcome to my radio program, Some Songs Without Words, for yet another week. Very exciting, lots of good music headed your way for the next couple hours. Start off a couple new tracks. First, you just heard Misha Panfilov and Tomo Katsurata. The track was called Yo-Yo from their brand new album Eternal Almost. ISTA before that. A track called Waves from the album In Sound to All. Psyche from Brazil. Sahara Azul was a track you heard from their album Psyche 2. And we started with Liquid Optimo, track off an album called Slip In and Out of Phenomenon. Alright. Yeah, let's go back to some old stuff for a little bit. This next one is good old Captain Beefheart.

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All right, let's see what you just heard there on the radio. Well, that was Pearl Charles. Step Too Far from her latest release, Desert Queen. Memorials before that. From their latest album, All Clouds Bring Not Rain, you heard the track Holy Invisible. I like the Memorials. That's a good album. I think that's their first album. But yeah, that's pretty great. For that, Dungan Famish from their Teal Bitar album. Yeah, always good to remember Dungan. For that, Guru. That's a new track called Flow from his album Into the Light. A couple old ones before that, Traffic Sound. They're kind of from Peru. And that was, you know, from 1970. Old school. You heard Tibet's Suzette's self-titled Traffic Sound album. They called it Traffic Sound, but that was, they were channeling Jethro Tull right there. That was the Jethro Tull track. Or sounded like one. Anyway, before that, Captain Beefheart, Low Yo-Yo Stuff from Clear Spot. Yeah, well, that was it. Let's keep going. This is the A La La's.

KZSU Stanford 90.1 FM. That was the La Hell Gang. Maybe it's LA Hell Gang. I don't think they're from Southern California. They're from Mexico. But anyway, the La Hell Gang. Sweet Deer was a track you heard from an album called Through Me Again. The Nut Twist. From Germany, I believe. That was the track Teeth off their album News from Planet Zombie. Blind You before that. Love Not Fire, track from last year. Karthala 72 before that. Kishindo from Diable du Foy, something like that. Awesome album, came out a long time ago, but still awesome. For that brand new Little Barry Coraliso is the track you heard off his album Gravity Freeze. And a brand new track from the A La La's, start us off, Ultramarine is the name of that one. Also on the Mexican Summer record label. Putting out good music for a long time. Alright. Yeah, well, that's what you just heard. Let's keep moving. Lots more music to get to before we're done today. This is by a band called TV Star. Track is Out of My Bag.

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All right. That was Blood Ceremony from their self-titled album released in 2008. You heard opening track, Master of Confusion, which is still a pretty awesome song. I really like that. I should have just called it Blood Ceremony. Channeling Black Sabbath there. Before that, Magus. It's a new track. Through Darkened Glass. The album is called Music for Mandrax. Marissa Nadler in there. If It's an Illusion, from her new Radiations album. Came out recently. Marinero before that. Die Again Yesterday was the track you heard. His album, La La La. Kind of channeled James Bond there. For that, Atsuko Chiba, Future Ways was a track you heard from their self-titled album. Came out this year. And we started off with TV Star, Out of My Bag. Music for Heads is their latest release. Alright, we're almost done. Almost done here. Another new track, this one is by Beck Ziegens. Even on the Phone is the name of this track, so. Alright, enjoy. Stick around, plenty of new music coming your way. I'll be back next week with more songs without words. So, here we go.

0: gentlemen, tonight by special request, we're going to repeat a trick that we performed last night. We hope that you will bear with. If you saw it, we hope that you'll enjoy it again.
1: Yeah, yeah, yeah.
0: My brothers, Adolf, Rudolph, Pissoff, and Jackoff. Sanzini Brothers, and we'd like to perform for you tonight the world famous sodomy trick.
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4: 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My name is Smurf, and this is Omessie Life.

just a young kid at the Oakland Coliseum, watching my favorite rappers and hoping I could be them. MCing was in my DNA, but some peons used to hate and say we all a bunch of heathens. Graffiti on the wall, Nefertiti on the gold chain swinging, call it how you see it. Maybe you was blind to the future of mankind. Art is a vehicle for soothing the bad times. Fools can abuse it for profit.

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A gross generalization, you suckers. Like fresh for 88. Always give thanks, God bless, but heavy straight. Ayy, fade away. Did you pray today? I came to say, with the power of thoughts, you make a way. Day to day, had nightmares, and some of y'all quite scared. But you can reverse the pain, and I'll be right here. Just lend a ear to the pioneer. Whether you believe the arrival of the Messiah's near, or you a non-believer, the truth is in the music like a shot of tequila.

I heard lightning, don't ever strike the same place. 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We color outside the lines, shit you can't trace. Burn them like the trains with the spray paint. A1 nigga with the sauce, not the same steak. Even though we got the same beef with the slave state. Carpe diem, count the seconds that we can't waste. And for the record, we ain't digging from the same crates. Shouts to souls and the whole high row. My third eye glow like shrines in Cairo. The game survival and my gang is tribal. The slang is scribe wrote in the name of the high most.

You just heard the Steve Albini rough mix of the song Glenn from the band Slint, before which The Difference Machine gave us God's Watching featuring Opio. And we started off the show today with Jenny Scheinman doing the title track off of her album All Species Parade. If you're looking for more good music to listen to on KZSU, I highly recommend the program Music Casserole. 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That's Music Casserole, hosted by Emmy O, Saturday starting roughly around 6 a.m. Coming up next on the Omessi Life radio program, let's hear from local electronic musician Matt Robidoux.

You just heard San Kazagaskar doing First Nation Spy, prior to which you had Collab and Baba Sissoko doing Nimamasa. Before that, Bob Ostertag gave us Machine State Number 1, and we started that set of music off with Matt Robodeau doing Shrimp Dance. The Second Harvest Food Bank of Silicon Valley has always been committed to the most vulnerable in our community. 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

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Most recently, the Vaccines did their track Drink Beer Destroy. Before that, Party Force gave us I Hate Cops to the Max. 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You're as likely to hear Courtney Barnett, Father John Misty, and the Melvins as you are Willie Nelson, Tricky, and Sunhouse. I'm going to leave you now with a track from a band called Remember Sports. 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